As I said, very good piper. Very good. Playing reels as fast as that with all the gross baits perfectly played. No, he's a good piper, very. I can't remember his name, but that group was called Sputaskeri, and I still don't know what that means, but that's its name. And that set of tunes was called Pipe Reels. Before that, we had Bruce Matisky with his Matisky Suite in D minor. What we've got next is André Rieu, Dutch fiddle player who has an orchestra based on the Vienna Philharmonic, and he goes around playing in all sorts of places. He came to Australia and did every state here. And when he was in Sydney and Melbourne, our Canberra City Pipes and Drums produced pipers and drummers to be in his massed pipes and drums part of his concert system. Anyway, one of the things his orchestra does, all sorts of bits and pieces. In this case, I've selected Ravel's Bolero, which is Ravel, of course, was French, but I think he had Spanish ancestors, and he wrote this bolero, which is in a Spanish sound, or bolero is a Spanish word, I think, isn't it? And it's the one that starts with the drum, the snare drum going dum da da da dum da da da da da da da da da dum da da da dum dum da da da da da da dum. So roughly like that. And after that, we've got Bach, Cantata number 147, from which there's a song, a beautiful piece of music, called Juju Joy of Man's Desiring. And I used to say Bach has written some of the most wonderful melodies, apart from his interest in counterpoint and the well, tempering of keyboards so that all the keys, flat and sharp keys, played in tune. He wrote some of the most glorious melodies, and Choose Your Joy, Man's Desiring is one of them. So you'll be listening to that, performed by the Scottish Chamber Orchestra, conducted by Raymond Leppard. So that's the next two. We've got Bolero and then Juju Joy of Man's Desiring.

Yes, a beautiful piece. That shows you joy of man's desiring from Cantata number 147 by Johann Sebastian Bach, played by the Scottish Chamber Orchestra, conducted by Raymond Leppard. I think Raymond Leppard, doesn't he also play the harpsichord? I can't remember. Anyway, before that we had André Rieu with Ravel's Bolero. And I liked the recorded applause at the end. He loved that sort of thing. He's a great showman, André Rieu. We, as I said, our Canberra City Pipes and Drums played as part of his Maths bands, pipe bands, in Sydney and Melbourne. We did other bands, did the rest of the states, because he went everywhere. He loved Australia because they liked him. That's a pretty good reason, isn't it? Anyway, next music we've got is Dubravka Tomšić, who's a Slovenian classical pianist, and she's going to do the third movement of Bach's Italian Concerto in F, and it's a concerto in that it's a concert piece, but it doesn't have an orchestra or anything. It's just a solo for a keyboard. In Bach's day, it probably was a clavichord or a harpsichord, but Dubravka Tomšić plays the piano, the modern piano, which is, I think, a better orchestra, a better instrument. Although harpsichords and clavichords are interesting, but they're not as good as a piano, a good piano. After that, we've got Israel Kamakawiwa Ole, a Hawaiian singer and ukulele player, and he sings often in Hawaiian language, which he speaks. I think he spoke it fluently. But sadly, he's no longer with us. He died when he was 38, doing pretty well. He was over 300 kilos in weight. And in the end, he could only breathe properly if he was floating in water, usually down at the beach. As long as he was, it gave him enough buoyancy to breathe, sadly. He's a good singer and an interesting musician, I think. Anyway, he's doing a piece in Hawaiian language, Hene Hene Ku Aka. That's as close as I can get to it. But first, Dubravka Tomšić.

And that was Israel Kamakawiwo Ole, Hawaiian singer and ukulele player. I think he was playing the ukulele while that was going. And he sings the song half in Hawaiian language and half in English. And the song was called in Hawaiian, that's the only bit I have of it, Hene Hene Ku Aka. It's pretty language. It's related, of course, to Maori and Samoan and Tahitian, Polynesian language. Before Izzy, I think they call him for short, was Dubravka Tomšić with Bach's Italian Concerto in F, the last movement. We've got a Schieling song with Chris Duncan violin and Murian Johnston keyboard. And then we've got Those Were the Days with Vera Lynn, if I get round to that.

you were listening to Chris Duncan, violin or fiddle, and Muriel Johnston on the keyboard, piano, with the Shearling song. And pretty tune, that. I play that because I play the fiddle, and I have played that on the fiddle. Not as well as Mr. Duncan does, but he's a much better fiddler than I would be. The next music, well, I've got what I was going to play, but we didn't get round to because we didn't have enough time, was Vera Lynn with Those Were the Days. And Vera Lynn, I have to tell you, died in 2020, I think it was, aged 103. Not as well as Mr. Duncan does, but he's a much better fiddler than I would be. The next music, well, I've got what I was going to play, but we didn't get round to because we didn't have enough time, was Vera Lynn with Those Were the Days. And Vera Lynn, I have to tell you,

So there you go. I'm 83 now, so I've got 17 years to get to 100. Seems a fairly long while, really, but we'll see. As I say, I'm going to try, as Eccles said in the Goon Show, I'm trying as hard as I can to live forever. Anyway, there you go. Next, so we've got Vera Lynn with Those Were the Days, and after that we've got the Camerata Romana, conducted by Alberto Lizio, with Haydn's Trumpet Concerto in E-flat, the last movement, Allegro. And it doesn't tell me who the trumpeter is. It's these cheap CDs from Eastern European places. They just don't have the detailed information. Well, I imagine that he's just the trumpet from Camerata Romana. He plays a solo now, and probably got a clarinet player plays a solo, and the oboe player, and one of the violins, and anybody of the Camerata Romana could probably just be a soloist. But in this case, it's the trumpet player. So Vera Lynn, and then Haydn's Trumpet Concerto.

That was it. The last movement of Haydn's Trumpet Concerto in E-flat, performed by the Camerata Romana, conducted by Alberto Lizio, and I don't know who the trumpeter was. It doesn't tell me. Before that, we had Vera Lynn with the song Those Were the Days, and she sings it beautifully, I think. Anyway, she lived till she was 103. I have to tell you that again. Anyway, the next music we've got is two of the great instrumentalists. Both of whom, I think, is no longer with us. I know David Oistrakh certainly has died. I don't know whether Mr. Slav Rostropovich, I don't know whether he died or not. Have to check that up. Anyway, it's Brahms Concerto in A minor for violin and cello. And it's played by, this is the, I'm just getting it on the computer. It's, we've got the first movement, and the two soloists are David Oistrakh, violin, one of the greatest violin players of all time, and Mstislav Rostropovich, cello. And I haven't got the details of who the orchestra is. It must, I'd say it's probably a Russian orchestra, Moscow Symphony or something. But I'll look it up and I'll tell you when it's finished. So that's the first movement, Allegro, of Brahms Concerto for violin and cello. After that, something simpler, the Genevieve Waltz from the film Genevieve. And Genevieve was, of course, an old motor car of some sort. And it's played in this case by Larry Adler on his harmonica. But first, some Brahms.

Well, that was Larry Adler with his harmonica. He was one of the great harmonica players. Another was Max Geldray, who played with the played on the Goon Show. He was also a very good harmonica player. And that was called Genevieve Waltz. And Genevieve was the name of an old car. I think it was an old French car. And they had a rally from London to Brighton or something in these old 1920s type cars. Anyway, it was a film in the 50s called Genevieve, just called Genevieve, in French, pronounced Genevieve. And before that, we had Brahms' Concerto in A minor for violin and cello and orchestra. And it was performed by David Oistrakh on the violin, Mstislav Rostropovich on the cello, with George Schell conducting the Cleveland Orchestra in that, the first movement. That was the first movement. It's quite long, 16 minutes. Of Brahms' Concerto for violin and cello. Next, we have Adam Lester, Australian guitarist, with Missing You, which is a tune he wrote himself. And after that, we've got Billy Joel, one of my favourite singers and piano players. And he's doing You're My Home. So that's the next couple of things. Missing You with Adam Lester and You're My Home with Billy Joel.

Ben, good. That's a good song. Billy Joel with You're My Home. And before that, we had Adam Lester, Australian guitarist, with Missing You. Until then, listen to Sinead O'Connor, Burl Ives, and possibly Adam Lester.

We've got some more music. We've got, I think it's the last movement of the Cacciatore, the last movement, third movement, Allegro Vivace, of Cacciatorian's Violin Concerto, played by Itzhak Perlman. So now we're going to have that with Zubin Mehta conducting the Israel Philharmonic Orchestra. And after that, Alfredo Campoli, who I should pronounce in English, because he was an Englishman, although he had an Italian name and his parents were Italian. And he plays the violin very well. And he's assisted on the piano by Eric Gritton. G-R-T-T-O-N, Gritton. And they're going to play Fritz Kreisler's composition, Liebesfreude, which means love's joy. People forget the name. The word Freud in German means joy. So Sigmund Freud could have been translated into English as Sigmund Joy. There you go. But first, some Cacciatorian.

it was Alfredo Campoli, an English violinist, sadly no longer with us, but very fine fiddler he was. And that he was playing Fritz Kreisler's composition, Liebesfreude, which means love's joy. And he was assisted, you must say, on the piano by Eric Gritton. And before Alfredo Campoli, we had the last movement of Aram Khachaturian's violin concerto, played on the violin by Itzhak Perelman, with Zubin Mehta conducting the Israel Philharmonic Orchestra. Very vivace music, that Khachaturian. He was Armenian, but he lived most of his life in Moscow, in Russia. So he could be near the Moscow Conservatorium and the great orchestras that the Russians have always had. Anyway, the next music is the trumpet concerto of Haydn. And one of the things about that concerto is one of the first pieces of recognized music now that was written for valved trumpet. The first trumpets, valved trumpets, had rotary valves like most French horns have. Whereas most trumpets nowadays have plunger-type valves. And the valves enable the player to play a chromatic scale from low C all the way up. And therefore you could play more complicated tunes, which Haydn did with this trumpet concerto. And I'm just seeing which... Yeah, it's the last movement. Allegro, it just says Allegro. And it's performed by the Camerata Romana, conducted by Alberto Lizio, and it doesn't tell me, because it's a cheap CD, I suppose, it doesn't tell me who the trumpeter is, which is a bit sad, but that's what happens with cheap Eastern European... stuff. Anyway, that's the first thing. That's the last movement of Haydn's trumpet concerto with the Camerata Romana. And then we've got next Rudolf Buchbinder, who's an Austrian pianist, a classical pianist, with Schubert Impromptu in A flat major. So that's the next two tracks, and let's listen.

0: Ah, Schubert. Schubert Impromptu in A-flat major, played on the piano by Rudolf Buchbinder. And before that, we had the last movement of Haydn's Trumpet Concerto in E-flat, performed by the Camerata Romana, conducted by Alberto Nizio, and I don't know who the name of the what the name of the trumpeter was, but he played a good trumpet, he did a good job. And the next couple of tracks, we have first Billie Holiday, who is a 1930s singer, wonderful, very good jazz singer. And she's got, funnily enough, the song I've picked for her is Swing Brother Swing. And she was good. I like, she's left, she was quite young when she died. She drank too much and took drugs and all sorts of things. And I think she was in her late 30s when she died. She wasn't very old. Anyway, Swing Brother Swing, she's going to sing. And after that, we've got Mr. Acker Bilk, the British or English clarinet player, jazz clarinet player. And he's going to do I Can't Stop Loving You on the clarinet. And I have to tell you that Acker, his first name, why don't they give it his first name? That was his stuff.
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2: Hello, I'm Laura Devoy. The New South Wales Premier says his state needs a better and fairer share of the GST. The Productivity Commission has been reviewing reforms introduced in 2018, which saw Western Australia receive a higher share of the goods and services tax than it did previously. All other jurisdictions raised concerns with the new system because WA receives significant royalty income from resources like iron ore. The Productivity Commission's interim report is due out today. Chris Minns compared WA to rich Middle Eastern countries.
3: Well, we're now in a situation where Western Australia is so wealthy and so rich that they're competing and bidding on New South Wales rugby league games and putting tens of millions of dollars on the table. That's how rich they are. I mean, you're seeing similar behaviour from Gulf states like Saudi Arabia and the UAE and Dubai.
2: Former Victorian Premier Jacinta Allen has announced she will not contest the upcoming state election. Ms Allen was elected as the member for Bendigo East in 1999 at the age of 25. She became Premier in 2023 and stood down as Labor leader last month. Ms Allen says it was the honour of her life to serve in state parliament.
4: And I stated in my inaugural speech to the Victorian Parliament, I intend to make a difference. Today, as I announce that I will not be contesting the 2026 election, I can proudly say I did just that.
2: The federal government says immediate reporting of incidents at Australian airports must be a priority. Speaking this morning, the Prime Minister touted Sydney's extraordinarily safe aviation report as the transport watchdog begins investigations into a third near miss at the airport, blaming staffing issues.
5: People who use aviation expect to do it safely. The Minister has met, I know, with Sydney Airport and with the authorities, and will continue to make sure that we are very vigilant indeed when it comes to these issues.
2: The Australian Defence Force has joined the search for an 18-year-old woman reported missing after she left for a hike in the New South Wales Southern Highlands on Wednesday. Lily Hooper is described as an experienced bushwalker, and police are hopeful they'll be able to find her safe and sound. Emerging women and non-binary writers are being encouraged to bring original Australian stories to the big screen. Alyssa Delfs reports.
6: The partnership between the Australian Writers Guild, all eight state and territory screen agencies and Netflix has launched the search for new voices and ideas. Eligible writers can submit an original scripted concept for film or television, with a finalist to then be selected from each Australian jurisdiction. They'll then pitch their projects directly to Netflix, where they'll receive professional feedback on their stories while retaining full ownership of their work. The streaming platform says the next brilliant career is a chance to showcase extraordinary women. women writers and bold Aussie voices.
2: Australian entertainment icon Johnny Young has died. He was 79. In his role as host of Young Talent Time, Young helped launch the careers of many Australian singers, including Danny Minogue and Tina Arena. Turning to sport, in swimming, Australian Jenna Forrester will take on Canadian Summer McIntosh in the final of the 400-metre individual medley at the Pan Pacific Championships. Forrester qualified second fastest, McIntosh third. Olivia Wunsch was faster than Meg Harris in the women's 100-metre freestyle, but both are through to the final. Isaac Cooper topped the timesheets in the heats of the men's 50-metre backstroke. The finals are due to begin shortly.
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Hello there and welcome to this week's episode of Global Village. My name's Habib, and for the next hour, I'll be taking you on a musical journey that celebrates life through the culture and diversity of world music. Thanks for joining us for the program today. Some of the countries we'll be visiting include Algeria, Mexico, Romania, and Greece. So wherever you may happen to be listening in this big wide world, sit back, get comfortable, because our magical carpet is about to take off. To start the show today, let's go to Mozambique.

Music from Greece by Pix Lux and the track Lene Giamena from the album Worlds Collide. And before that, music from Venezuela by Dimension Latina and the track Gavilan, and that's from the album The Rough Guide to Venezuela. And to open the show today, music from Mozambique in Africa by Eyofuro and the track Ohawa from the album Oxfam Africa. 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Let's continue our musical odyssey now and go to the Caribbean island of Cuba. I can

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1: A live recording from Mexican band Maná and the track Rayando el Sol from the album Maná Unplugged. And before that, music from Mali by the Rail Band featuring Mori Kante and the track Walenu Malombalia from the album Classic Titles Collection, a series put out by French record label Cantos Music. And to open that set, music from Cuba by Ibrahim Ferrer and the track Hay que entrarle a palos a este from his album Buenos Hermanos. You're listening to Global Village across Australia on the Community Radio Network. Hope you're enjoying the program so far. Let's continue our musical odyssey now and go to Romania.

Music from Algeria by Jamal Alam and the track Tiziri from the album Arabica, A North African Voyage into Sound. And before that, the golden voice of Laura Pausini, who comes from Italy, and the title track from her album Volvere Junto a Ti. And to open that set, music from Romania by Taraf de Metropolitana and the track Espresso from the album The Rough Guide to the Music of Balkan Gypsies. You're listening to Global Village across Australia on the Community Radio Network. That brings us to the end of the program today. I hope you've enjoyed listening to Global Village, and I look forward to your company again at the same time next week. To close the show today, I'm going to leave you with some music from India. This is Muhammad Rafi from the album The Rough Guide to Bollywood Legends.

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1: G'day.
0: Trev thinks he's a kitchen pro and doesn't bother with instructions.
1: Who needs instructions? I've got instincts.
0: Instincts, huh? Trev just cooked a chicken at 15 degrees for 10 minutes.
1: Why is it still clucking?
0: Cooking instructions.
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Saltwater Blues from 1924. Bessie Smith doing the vocals there, and she was with Charlie Green on the trombone and Fletcher Henderson on the piano, and it came from an album in the Naxos Jazz Legends range, range called St. Louis Blues, and that's a compilation of Bessie Smith's work. Hello and welcome to Down Memory Lane. My name is Streamer. I play music from the first half of the 20th century, and this program is brought to you courtesy of the Community Radio Network. And today the focus is on recordings from 1910s and 1920s, some from before the electronic recording took off, and of course some after. So I hope you can hang around and enjoy the music with me today. 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I would love to hear from you. Any feedback is good feedback. And if you've got suggestions on artists you'd like me to chase up, or a song you've been dying to hear for the last 50 years or so, then please let me know. Here's some early Bing Crosby for you now.

Avenue there from 1926. Just then we heard a track recorded in Sydney in 1926 from an album Sydney 1926, the first discs, Volume 2, Jimmy Elkins Orchestra with Len Maurice on the vocals, When the Red, Red Robin. And before that, I've Got the Girl. That's the Rhythm Boys, which is Bing Crosby and Al Rinker in this instance. They were with Don Clark and his Los Angeles Biltmore Hotel Orchestra, and that came from an album in the Naxos range, Bing Crosby's earliest recordings.

Australia's brilliant Peter Dawson, and he was with Gerald Moore playing the piano, The Gay Highway, from 1927, from an album Australia's Ambassador of Song. That's a great double album of Peter Dawson's work. And that followed on from Bessie Smith. This time she was with Louis Armstrong, Charlie Green and Fletcher Henderson. I Ain't Gonna Play No Second Fiddle. And that was recorded in 1925. You're listening to Down Memory Lane, brought to you by the Community Radio Network, and bringing you great music from the first half of the 20th century. And today's focus is the 1910s and 1920s. Another Bing Crosby track for you now.

That's another track recorded in Sydney in 1926. That was Alone at Last, and it's marked down as their second take, their take two of that particular track. Jimmy Elkin's orchestra again. This time Walter Kingsley was on the vocals, and Bing Crosby before that was with the Ipana Troubadours, Rose of Mandalay, recorded in 1928.

A song from the Pirates of Penzance. That was Oh, Better Far to Live and Die, and subtitled I Am the Pirate King. That was Peter Dawson on the vocals with the De Oily Cart Opera Chorus and Light Opera Orchestra, conducted by Malcolm Sargent. That's another track from that double album, Australia's Ambassador of Song. We've got a duet for you now.

Violet Lorraine and George Robey. I have no idea of who the orchestra was if you were the only girl in the world, recorded in 1916, so we will forgive it for being a bit scratchy there. And that came from a double album called And the Band Played On. You're listening to Down Memory Lane, brought to you by the Community Radio Network, and today bringing you music from the 1910s and 20s. It's half an hour into the show, and of course that means it's time for our silly song with Streamer.

Paul Whiteman and his orchestra providing the music there, Just a Little Drink, from 1925. Paul Whiteman and his orchestra were with Billy Murray, Lewis James, Elliot Shaw and Wilfred Glenn doing the singing for us from an album of Paul's work called Sweet and Low Down. The next artist, it's Jesse Stafford and his orchestra. Jesse Stafford is a trombone player, and I discovered that he was a trombone player with Herb Weedoff's orchestra, and then he took over the orchestra. Now, I don't know what happened to Herb, but anyway, here they are now with a track called Shine.

Sunshine was recorded in 1928 and it came from an album called Original Dance Music of the 20s and 30s, and we heard it performed there by Jesse Stafford and his orchestra, and Jesse was there on the trombone. This is Down Memory Lane, brought to you by the Community Radio Network and bringing you music from the first half of the 20th century, and today the focus is on the 1910s and 20s. Now it's time for another Peter Dawson track.

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Young ones and old ones, shy ones and bold ones. Where's my peruke, sir? Quickly a shave, sir. Sharp with that lancet, quick with that note, sir. Much in request I am, hurried and pressed I am, hurried and pressed I am, hurried and pressed I am. Where's the peruke? Quick with the shave, quick with the lancet, quick with the note. Hey! Figaro! Figaro! Figaro, Figaro, Figaro, Figaro, Figaro, Figaro, Figaro, Figaro. Hello.

Yes, give me your orders one at a time. Figaro! I'm here! Hey! Figaro! I'm there, Figaro here, Figaro there, Figaro here, Figaro there, Figaro up, Figaro down, Figaro up, Figaro down, shots of demons, hoops of the lightning, on the back note, sprightly and gay, sprightly and gay, sprightly and gay, sprightly and gay, sprightly and gay. Sprightly and gay. Abra Figaro, blah, blah, bravissimo, Abra Figaro, blah, blah, bravissimo, fortimo, never will, never forsake your fortune is always looking your way. Turn and then, fortimo, never will, never forsake your fortune is always

Frederick Wheeler there, and he was with an unidentified orchestra and chorus, Boys in Khaki, Boys in Blue, and they recorded that in 1914, and that's another track from that double album and the band played on. And if you're suddenly interested in knowing more about Frederick Wheeler, I urge you to search on Frederick J. Wheeler or Frederick James Wheeler, because there are other Frederick Wheelers out there around about the same time frame, and one of them is not very pleasant. So, yes, Frederick J. Wheeler is the best bet. And before that, we had Australia's own Peter Dawson with an orchestra conducted by Lawrence Collingwood, Hey for the Town's Factotum, and that was from the Barber of Seville and recorded in 1927. Well, real early on in Bing Crosby's career, he was known as one of the rhythm boys, and here he is now with Al Rinker being the rhythm boys with Paul Whiteman and his orchestra.

over there, recorded by Arthur Fields. I have no idea of who was accompanying him. That was recorded in 1917, and it followed on from the Rhythm Boys, Al Rinker and Bing Crosby, with Paul Whiteman and his orchestra with Pretty Lips, recorded in 1917. Oh, rubbish, that's 1927 recording. Well, you've been listening to Down Memory Lane, brought to you by the Community Radio Network. My name is Streamer. 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Now, to take us to the end of the show, John McCormack singing along with the King's Orchestra, conducted by Joseph Pasternak. Send Me Away With a Smile. Sounds appropriate, doesn't it? From 1917. Next week, we've got Gene Krupa, Glenn Miller, and Ivy Benson with her All Girls Orchestra, and a few other people. It'll be more modern than this week. Thanks for listening.

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0: went to my doctor recently and was diagnosed as having diabetes, so I've got to start watching what I eat. The problem is, my wife and I love going out for a meal, and I'm worried about how we can keep eating out without ruining my eating plan.
1: If you enjoy eating out, having diabetes need not deprive you of this enjoyable experience. However, if you eat out regularly, you'll need to pay close attention to food choices and serving sizes. Try to choose meals that are lower in fat, and particularly low in saturated fat. Choose menu items that contain breads, cereals, vegetables or fruits, and which have a moderate amount of added sugar. If you're using insulin, be aware that your meal may be served later than usual, so take your insulin with you and give your injection as the meal arrives. You can also talk with your doctor or diabetes educator about ways to enjoy dining out while still managing your weight and your diabetes.

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1: Now that I have diabetes, do I have to give up drinking? I know most alcoholic drinks have a lot of sugar in them, but is it okay to have a couple from time to time?
2: If you enjoy alcohol, it's generally acceptable to have 2 standard drinks a day if you're a woman and 4 standard drinks a day if you're a man. However, if you need to lose weight, you may need to limit your alcohol intake further because all alcoholic drinks are high in kilojoules and can contribute to weight gain. 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

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You should also be aware that drinking a lot of alcohol can cause hypoglycemia if you're taking insulin or certain diabetes tablets. 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
1: And good afternoon, and a very good afternoon, bringing you another edition of Drive. Today featuring Weekend Drive, which is a laid-back music to ease you into the weekend after a hard week at work. Anyway, begin. Let's have a look at the weather, shall we? And what is happening over the weekend? Tomorrow, partly cloudy. Top of 15, but no rain is forecast. Sunday, there'd be some morning frost and fog. possibly a shower or two with a top of 14. Back to work Monday, top of 15, again, possible shower or two. The week ahead, Tuesday, top of 16, Wednesday, 17, Thursday, 18, and Friday, 15. There appears to be a little bit of rain about next week. Looks like it may be holding off till Friday, though. Currently here in the valley, it is 12.2 degrees, but it feels like temperature 8.9, and it's going to get down to 1 overnight. Today was quite a nice day. Once that cloud burnt off, you know, and the day started with some fog and frost, the afternoon was quite nice. Currently, the wind is coming out of the north-northwest at 11 k's with a gusts of up to 15 k's. Humidity is sitting at 68%. The sun rose at 6:45 and it's going to set at 5:30. The traffic. Just having a look at the traffic, and it looks like, that's changed a little bit. Before we went to air, I was looking at the traffic over the north side, particularly the Tuggeranong Parkway between Cotter Road and the Glenlock Interchange, and it looked like it was gridlock. That doesn't actually look a lot better now, but looks like traffic may be moving along. Anyway, to our part of the world, the drive home through Hume, traffic is moving well, and southbound on the parkway coming through Canberra, Waniasa, and it looks okay there. Now, the usual hotspot is the Isabella Pond roundabout there, and traffic is building up, as you would expect this time of day, southbound. Not too bad traffic leaving the town centre. Likewise, traffic coming west along Isabella Drive, making their way home. Elsewhere, not much to talk about there. Anyway, before we start today's program, I heard the tragic news this afternoon that one of Australia's, how would you describe him? Early rock stars, pop stars, Johnny Young, passed away at the age of 79. He was a singer. He had his first big hit was a double-sided 45 with Step Back and Slash Caroline, back in the 60s. He also had a number of other hits. He also had a hit with his cover of the Beatles song All My Love to You in the late 60s there. He also was a songwriter. He wrote The Real Thing, which is recorded by Russell Morrison, became a big hit. He also wrote the anti-Vietnam War song Smiley, which Ronnie Burns recorded. Later on, he became a TV producer, and he was a creator of Young Talent Time, which ran for many years. I remember my parents, particularly my mother, used to love sitting down on a Saturday night and watching it, and all the young up-and-coming talents that came through that program. Tuna Arena comes to mind as one of the alumni of Young Talent Time. Anyway, so to get today's program underway, I've picked Carolyn as paying a tribute to Johnny Young. Oops, where's my...

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1: 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Oh. So you'll always have company.
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1: Oh, sausage. Hot.
2: Yeah, that will be hot.
1: Oh.
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And yes, that was Vanity Fair from way back in late 60s, 69, with Hitchin' a Ride. Before that, we had some Monkees with Randy Scouse Git. It was allegedly written as a bit of a go at the Beatles. You know, the Beatles come over to America and got all the fame and the glory and stuff like that. Also, a Scouse is somebody from Liverpool. But apparently it's not actually a go at the Beatles. So, and yes, the classic from the Whitlams from 1999 with Blow Up the Pokies. And just reminding you that I started today's program with a song called Carolyn from Johnny Young, who passed away probably in the last 24 hours, age 79. Anyway, before we continue, today I might take this opportunity to have a little bit of a look back in time to what happened on this day in music, the 14th of August. In 1965, Sonny and Cher's single, I Got You Babe, hits number one in the US charts. Also on the same day, the Beatles tape an appearance for the Ed Sullivan Show. 1966 in Cleveland Stadium's first rock concert. And yes, it was the Beatles. They are the headline acts. And pandemonium broke out as fans break through barriers and rushed the stage, causing a 30-minute delay while order was restored. Yes. The distance between the stage and where the fans were was quite considerable, and they thought that they wouldn't be able to get to hear. Yeah. Anyway, 1976, Stiff Records releases its first single, So It Goes, by rocker Nick Lowe. 1983, the Ramones guitarist Johnny Ramone, that's his stage name, suffers a fractured skull from a kick in the head in a fight over a woman in Queens in New York City and has to undergo brain surgery. 1985, Michael Jackson buys ATV Music, including the publishing rights to most of the Beatles' song catalogue, for $47.5 million US. 10 years later, he sells off half of the interest to Sony for $150 million. In 1995, the Seattle rock band The Foo Fighters appear on The Late Show with Dave Letterman in their network television debut, performing their single, This Is a Call. Born on this day in 1938, Daryl Dash Crofts, an American pop singer. He had a pairing up with Seals, had a couple of really big hits back in the early 70s with Summer Breeze and Diamond Girl. He was born in Cisco in Texas. He died this year. 1941, David Crosby, an American rock singer and songwriter. He started off his career with the Byrds from 64 to 67. He then joined Stills, Nash & Young. He was born in L.A. and died in 2023. 1943, Terry Ellis, a British record producer and artist manager. He managed Jethro Tull, Paula Cole, and the Baby Animals. And he was a label executive. He was a co-founder of Chrysalis Records. He was born in Welland Garden City in Herefordshire in England. 1946, Larry Graham Jr. He was an American bass guitar player. He started off his career with Graham Central Station, but he's probably most known for Sly and the Family Stone. He was born in Beaumont in Texas. 1947, Maddie Pryor, an English folk singer. She was Steel Eye Span, the Silly Sisters, and Carnival Band. She was born in Blackpool in England. 1948, Bruce Thomas, a British rock guitarist. He was part of Elvis Costello and the Attractions, also backing for Billy Bragg. And he was a non-fiction writer. He was born in Stockton-on-Tees in England. 1960, Sarah Brightman, who's 65 years old today. She's a British soprano, stage actress and singer, probably most well known for
her many, many, many, many appearances in Phantom of the Opera. She was born in Berkhamsted in England in 1974. Anna Matronic Nee Lynch. She was an American alt-pop singer with Scissor Sisters. Born in Portland, Oregon. We said goodbye to, on this day in 1964, Johnny Burnett. He was an American rockabilly singer-songwriter and guitarist. Also, he was the father of Rocky Burnett. He drowns in a nighttime boating mishap at the age of 30, and he was a great talent, I can tell you that. In 2008, Litza Rosa, a British pop singer with... She had a novelty hit song way, way back in maybe the 50s with How Much Is That Doggy in the Window? Well, she dies aged 82. 2013, Alan Lanier, an American rock keyboardist, guitarist and vocalist. He was part of the Blue Oyster Cult. Dies from complications from COPD at 67. 2015, Donald Bob Johnson. He was an American music producer. People that he looked after, Bob Dylan, Johnny Cash, Simon and Garfunkel, Marty Robbins and Flat and Scruggs, dies at 83. Also on the same day, Gordon Jazz Summers, a British music manager. He managed Wham and Snow Patrol, dies at the age of 71. And as I said, John Young passed away today. Well, his passing was announced today, but it probably was within the last 24 hours. So all that and more happened on this day, the 14th of August. And let's get back into some more music, shall we? And to get us underway in this next set, we have Icehouse with Walls.

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0: And welcome back. That was Del Shannon from way back then with a Runaway. Some Canned Heat before that with On the Road Again, and that great song from Alex Lloyd, Amazing. Anyway, we're about 2 minutes to 6 o'clock, and we might continue on with some music now. I have a community announcement, actually. So, do you have knitting projects or craft or haberdashery items that you probably won't finish? Upshop is an initiative sponsored by Sea Change that will take your unfinished projects or items to recycle to save them from landfill. Upshop takes donations of items, prepares them for sale, and can guide you to learn valuable skills and how to improve your understanding of repurposing. 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And this has been another community announcement brought to you by Valley FM 89.5, the voice of the Tuggeranong Valley.
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1: And let's take this opportunity to have a look at the weather forecast for the weekend. And tomorrow, we're looking at a partly cloudy start to the day. It'll be pretty much similar to today, with a top of 15. Sunday, there'll be a morning frost and maybe some fog. There could also be a shower or two as well, top of 14. Monday, possible shower, top of 15. The week ahead sees temperatures in the mid-plus teens, 15, 16, 17s and 18s, but there is a chance we might get a few drops around. Today, well, currently, it's 8.4 degrees, with a feels like temperature of 7.2. We're going to drop down to 1 overnight. Currently, the wind has swung around to the east at 4 k's with 7 k gusts. Humidity sitting at 87%. It's going to be mostly clear with possibly some light winds tonight. The sun rose at 6:45 and it set at 5:30. And let's continue on with some music, shall we, as we get into the second part of today's program. And to get us underway, we've got Pete Murray from the year 2000 with Better Days.

Hi there. When you're driving on the road around trucks, you'll often see that we've left a big space between us and the car in front. You probably don't realise how dangerous it is for you to jump into that space with your car. Because of my size and weight, I need more room to brake than a car. So if you cut in front, I might not have room to stop. Phew, that was close. So for your safety and mine, please don't cut in. Let's share the road safely.

Yeah, a couple of cracking songs there from the 60s. Herman's Hermits, of course, with Peter Moon up front with I'm Into Something Good. And before that, the Made Up Band. Yes, it was created similar to the Monkees, except they were animated. And basically, they had one big hit. The B-side of Sugar Sugar was Hey We're the Archies, or something like that. But that was from 1969. It was all about a cartoon series. Apparently Don Kirshner, who managed the Monkees, and they had a big falling out as well. But he said, at last, I've got a band that doesn't talk back. Yes. So I can't remember the guy who did the vocals for the Archies, but apparently he did multiple vocals, to get those harmonies, overdubbing and stuff like that. So anyway, Sugar Sugar from 1969. And as we're now about 17 minutes past 6 o'clock, we'll got another bracket of music coming your way. And to get us started is Dragon with their cover of the Kool and the Gang song, Celebration. And Kylie Minogue also covered it as well.

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3: He went away.

Yeah, the Birds with Turn, Turn, Turn there. And before that, My Boyfriend's Back by The Angel from 1963. Anyway, we've now ticked over the half hour, so we've got about 28 minutes to 7 o'clock. And as we start working towards 7, I've still got a fair bit of music to be played today. And this next one is from Ozcrawl from 1980 with Hoochie Goochie Fiorucci Mama.

How are you feeling, mate? Had a long day? Tired? Bit fuzzy? You could roll down the window or turn up the radio. But no matter what you do, even on a short trip, it might not be enough to save your life. Unless you take a break. Because after a long day, even the most experienced driver can lose concentration and risk running off the road. Or worse. So think about it. Do you want to stop for a break? Or do you want to stop for good? Stop, revive, survive. A message from the RTA.

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1: Dance. You didn't even want me around, but now I'm back to let you know that I can really shake 'em down.

Yes, some Brian Poole there from 1963 with Do You Love Me? And we are now about 15 minutes to 7 o'clock. And before we continue on with some more music, now a community announcement. If you are in your 50s or over and have an interest in music and singing, or are you looking for an interesting activity, the Silver Songbirds may be the group for you. The Silver Songbirds have established their reputation for fine music in the local popular music scene. The Silver Songbirds rehearse every Wednesday afternoon at 1 p.m. at the Tuggeranong Uniting Church Hall, Comrie Street, Erindale, up the road from Erindale Shops. New members are welcome and no singing experience is necessary. You can turn up at the rehearsals on Wednesday afternoons, or if you like to speak to Jeff, you can contact him at prior knowledge@iinet.net.au. That's prior, P-R-Y-O-R, knowledge@iinet.net.au for more information about the Silver Songbirds. And this is another community announcement brought to you by Valley FM 89.5, the voice of the Tuggeranong Valley.

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2: That brings us to the end of another edition of The Weekend Drive. Now, I'd like to wish you all a good afternoon, good evening, and a very good night, and have a good weekend. Bye for now.

Together more than 20 years and sharing members with the Melbourne Scar Orchestra, led by sax man Dean Hilson, the album pays tribute to one of Jamaican music's most influential artists, tenor saxophonist Tommy McCook. Released on Transmitter Records and performed live at Bird's Basement in Melbourne, Yellow Basket gets us started. And up next, featuring the wonderful Pat Powell on vocals,

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1: From their tribute album, Tommy McCook Live, Volume 2, The Scarvenders with Pat Powell on Ode to Billy Joe.

Fabulous album. Tommy McCook Live, Volume 2 from Dean Hilson and the Scarvenders. That was Real Cool and Soul Serenade.

previously known as Egoless. This is Croatian musician Onjen Zecevic as Balkan Dub System. Blending Balkan and Middle Eastern folk with roots and oriental dub from last year's self-titled instrumental album. That was Joy and this is Dogoda. Before the posthumous release, Cocoa Water from the late Narman.

Australia's Monkey Mark. That was In These Streets featuring Phantom Moja. Dagoda from the Balkan Dub System before it, and featuring Phantom Moja again. This is Glasgow-based dub producer Split with his Kill Sound remix. Sadly, Phantom has passed away.

the renowned German dub producer Umberto Eco with his remix of Fountain Mojar's Praises. Derek Sound with Fountain on Double Standard. And seeing us out of the program this week, the Umberto Eco instrumental remix of Praises by Fountain Mojar. A conscious reggae artist and man of spiritual conviction, the late Jamaican singer Owen Lennox Moncrief, aka Fountain Mojar, died in July after suffering complications related to his heart. He was just 49 years old. Thanks for joining me for this edition of Sister Selector's Roots and Reggae Show. Wherever you're listening across Australia on the Community Radio Network, from Buckets Radio, I'll catch you next week.

And welcome to Chimes. I'm Paul Gough. Great to have your company as I share with you jangling pop classics and some new ones that perhaps will become classics here on the mighty 2SER FM, where it's heard first. And then thanks to the Community Radio Network for distributing it right around the country. A very mixed bag today, but a bag I think you're going to like. When I mention some of the classics, we'll hear from the amazing group that was straddled with punk but were more very clever pop music in Wire. We'll hear from the, I'd say, cleverest pop group in XTC. We'll also hear from Bong Wish. New work from a group, Gribson, which is really a one-man chap out of Berlin based in New York City. And we'll also hear from the Heavenly Bodes, which are a great garage psych group out of Wales. But let's start off with a classic. This is a group that I hope you would know. They're called The Wedding Present. Their debut album came out in 1987, which means next year it will be 40 years old, which, boy, does that make me feel positively ancient. They'd released five singles leading into this incredible album on their own Reception Records label. And then out came the album George Best, which features the very famous football player on the front cover. And it was filled with so many great songs that certainly sent The Wedding Present on their way up and beyond. We're going to hear one of the classic tracks from that, A Million Miles, and then the Plimsolls with a song of a similar nature. This is The Wedding Present to kick off this edition of Chimes.

The Plimsolls, bit of power pop. I've played that before, but it was, well, it's a great song. And secondly, it fit well with our wedding present tune, A Million Miles, because it was called A Million Miles Away. And the wedding present delivering a million miles off the George Best album. And no doubt there was an anniversary edition for the 30th year of George Best. I'm sure there'll be a 40th edition where they'll have miraculously found some long-lost demos in and around the traps. This is Chimes. Now, look, here's a group that I'm hoping in 40 years from now will still be talked about in the same sort of reverential tones. And very quickly are they establishing themselves as brilliantly jangly and fantastic, with a bit more of a catchy sort of edge to them. They're called Bramwell, and I played their new single just the other week, Standing on Stones, and I became besotted with them and found all their own tracks on their Bandcamp site. Well, the single came out, and this is the flip side of it, and we'll have a similarly themed travelling couple of songs here. But first up, this is Bramwell, and the B-side is nearly as good as the A-side, I've got to tell you. It's called British Rails, Along and Fast.

That is the music of Grimson, who sort of pictures himself as some bedraggled, long-haired, sort of freakish person that lives in the woods and releases songs like I Made My Therapist Cry Today. Quite a lot of music on his Bandcamp site, I have to say. And it says, from New York City, I got it reversed when I started the program. I said he was Berlin to New York. It's actually the other way around. He's originally from New York City. He now lives in Berlin, and he writes and animates videos for songs with lots of melodies, is how he classifies what he does. From his most recent album, we heard the track Round Trip Ticket from Grimson. And we started out with Bramwell, British Rails Are Long and Fast, and boy, every song they've released I've been very excited about. Formed in Torquay back in 2021 and are now based in Cardiff. And a group that they reference as being one of their favourites is the pastoral absurdism, that's a hard word to say, of the Mighty XTC. So you'll hear the Mighty XTC shortly here on Chimes. And as usual, a big thanks to the Community Radio Network. Now, I make two versions of this show. I make one for the Community Radio Network, which is slightly shorter, and the version that goes out on 2SEO goes for an hour. Now, I think it was last week or the week before, I closed with one of my favourite songs from a little group, not that well known, called Blue House. And it's I Found a Reason, I think it's called, from their supposed debut album that came out quite a few years ago now. And I always sort of play that song either to friends or on radio programs. But I was digging through the album because I was thinking about them during the week and wondering why they hadn't done more. Well, this is another song from that album, and it's great. And it's more in that sort of whimsical, like we just mentioned, the absurdism of XTC's pastoral sound at times. This has got a similar sort of vibe to it, perhaps. And then we'll go really to the absurd side of things with the absolutely, and I say that in the nicest possible way, one of my favourite vocalists in Aldous Harding. But first up, this is Blue House, and Albert played the euphonium.

Aldous Harding, of course, from New Zealand. But she's got this real affinity with great, quirky pop music along the lines of what has long come out of Wales. And she teams up there with Welshman H. Hawkline for the beautiful song Venus in the Zinnia. But, of course, we think of Kate Le Bon at times with Aldous. They have a similar kind of orbit. And Aldous's latest album is just, again, genius. I love it. She's just one of my favourites. And I love how the arc of her musical sort of oeuvre has progressed. It's been brilliant. So Aldous Harding there with Venus in the Zinnia and Blue House. I hope you like them. Explore them. They're up on their band. They're up on Bandcamp. Albert played The Euphonium is the track I shared with you. This is Chimes. Big shout out to all the stations that tune in right across the country. Thanks to the Community Radio Network. From Taree to Perth, it's great to have people listening. And of course, heard first on the mighty 2SER in Sydney. Now, here's a group that probably don't need an introduction, the group Wire. I really first heard them on the national broadcast that they did a special, I think, on the old Double J, as in the original. And they sort of walked through their career. And I was blown away. And one of the things that stands out for a group that were nominated under the punk banner, yes, some of their early tracks were quite shouty, but as time went on, they became more melancholic and edgy and did some incredible things by the time they hit the album 154. This one is just an amazing track. And I remember buying this album and putting it on, and it's the opening track, and again, I was surprised because it was not how I was thinking. I guess what I'm trying to say is Wire can be so many things even across one album. And this one, Practice Makes Perfect, is just brilliant. We'll team up two of my favourite British artists in this set, Wire and XTC. But this is Wire.

from the Magic Drums and Wires. Just absolutely genius. And if he's listening, a shout out to John Encarnacau, who has on so many occasions brought the wonderful music and the spirit of XTC alive with his group that pays tribute to the great XTC. They only play ever so often, and if you get the opportunity, you should see them. XTC from Drums and Wires, That Is The Way. And we started out with Wire and Practice Makes Perfect. I was listening a lot to Horse Girl during the week, who have a wonderful, well, again, they can be bouncy and shiny. They can be more on the melancholic side. I've gone for that edge in this track, and it's got the melancholic mantra, I call it, the double M's, and it's great. This is Horse Girl, and I guess when you think of that, the yin and yang, it's sort of the duality, then it's good to hear that this track is called In Twos.

There's a touch of wonderful, dreamy psych folk from an artist that has Palestinian roots, but based in America, in Boston, and does a lot of wonderful home solo recordings that feature elements that expand into a live setting with flute and a touch of glam. Bong Wish is the name of the group, the music of Mariam Saleh, and this is just brilliant stuff. The track Breeding Evil from Bong Wish. Started out with Horse Girl, and hopefully they'll have something out new soon. You never know. In Twos is the track I shared with you. Now, this next one, I thought I should up the ante a bit because we've had a fairly languid show. There has certainly been jangle that's been sort of catchy and uplifting, but this goes more into the edge that we love playing on Chimes. A group that I've been a fan of for a long time, Marbled Eye, they do have a new release out, and I'll play that in the coming weeks. But this one of their older tracks, is Tonight from Marbled Eye.

Marbled Eye there, rounding out this edition of Chimes. I hope you have enjoyed it. Big thanks as usual to the Community Radio Network. Look forward to your company next week. Stay safe.

0: Meet Trevor.
1: G'day.
0: Trev thinks he's a kitchen pro and doesn't bother with instructions.
1: Who needs instructions? I've got instincts.
0: Instincts, huh? Trev just cooked a chicken at 15 degrees for 10 minutes.
1: Why is it still clucking?
0: Cooking instructions and cooking temperatures matter. So, to avoid serving chicken tartare, it pays to look before you cook.
1: Fine, what does it say on the... Oh.
0: Remember, read the label and look before you cook.
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From October 1990 and Irvine in Scotland, the Trashcan Sinatras and their third single, Circling the Circumference, in memory of lead singer, guitarist and songwriter John Douglas, there from the very beginning in 86 to the present day, who passed away earlier this week at just 63. The band released their first album in 10 years just last weekend, and at least had time for a recent 40th birthday reunion gig in their hometown before John became ill. We'll make more time for a longer memorial on the program next week. Welcome to the show again. A few big anniversaries to observe, some reissues to celebrate. It's another good hour for you to spend some time. This is the Community Radio Network, and this is Contact. Say

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Full playlist details there too and at the Facebook page. Here's a short bracket devoted to one little happy footnote of a single that turns 30 this week, featuring Stephen Duffy together with members of Blur and Elastica, a one-off project under the name Me Me Me. And it went like this.

0: This is Contact for another week. Andrew with you here for the hour. Hope you're having fun. Time to realise that it's 60 full years this week since the arrival of Revolver, the landmark and infinitely influential seventh album for the Beatles. How could we not trawl a few of the best non-single tracks from it this week, together with just a few nice covers of even more? Here we go.
1: One, two, three.

That's Contact for another week. Once again, we're out of time. Thanks for being here. We'll be back with you on the Community Radio Network same time next week on your local station. 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Some of the big news of the last few weeks for indie pop fans has been the imminent release of all three beautiful albums by The Sundays from Bristol. The albums from 1990, 92 and 97 are all coming out again via Parlophone. Yes, same label as the Beatles, spooky, on vinyl and digipack CD on August 14. And because we think that's quite a big deal, and we think you might too, for the three shows running up to the date, we're throwing in one track from each of the three albums each time, just to remind you what's coming back. Or if you're totally new to one of the most perfect indie pop catalogues ever, reasons why you should care. Here's your 12 minutes of tenderness for this week. Thanks for listening, and I'll see you next time.

0: From the concert halls to the juke joints, from churches to festivals in the fields, welcome to another episode of Bill Street Caravan, celebrating the sounds of Memphis for more than 20 years.
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0: Hi, I'm your co-host, Pat Mitchell-Worley.
1: And I'm Jared Boyd.
0: This week on Bill Street Caravan, we have soul man Don Bryant with the Bow Keys. Coming up right now on Bill Street Caravan.
1: Hey, Pat.
0: Hey, JB.
1: This week we've got a man I love to call the soul survivor, Don Bryant, along with the Bow Keys.
0: If you're unfamiliar with either act, they've both got their own interesting paths which have led them to come together in recent years.
1: Don, born and raised in South Memphis, rose to prominence in the 1960s as a singer in Memphis's burgeoning rhythm and blues scene. First under the tutelage of disc jockey Dick Kane Cole and later with Willie Mitchell's band.
0: He was known for having an over-the-top stage presence during Mitchell's gigs at the Plantation Inn in West Memphis, Arkansas, just over the bridge here. Don didn't just sing, but he danced his way into the hearts of adoring clubgoers.
1: After an accident during a road trip, Mitchell sidelined the band, focusing their efforts to the studio. Bryant effectively went solo, releasing his debut LP, Precious Soul, with Mitchell as a producer on High Records in 1969.
0: However, Don would soon turn away from performing, making inroads as a hit songwriter for Mitchell's acts. After much success, he'd eventually turn away from secular music altogether, and he would only return to recording in the studio for the occasional gospel project.
1: Howard Grimes and Archie Hubby Turner, alums of Willie Mitchell's band during Bryant's tenure with the group, would find themselves playing with the Bow Keys, a group led by producer Scott Beaumont.
0: Scott inquired about Don, and Howard and Hubby helped lure Don into the fold at Scott's Electrophonic Studios.
1: There, Don, Scott, Howard, Hubby, and many of the Bow Keys and an all-star ensemble of musicians from across generations of Memphis music got together to craft Don's comeback album, 2017's Don't Give Up on Love.
0: It was a big family affair with Charles Hodges on organ, Percy Wiggins, Susan Marshall, and the sensational Barnes Brothers among the list of backing vocals, and our very own Bill Street Caravan engineer Adam Hill behind the boards.
1: I can only imagine that those sessions were on fire. But Don himself has told me before that getting back into the studio felt like fitting into an old glove.
0: And since he's been back on stage, you can tell Don has taken to being a star soul man once again.
1: He and the Bow Keys have gotten quite the routine down together, touring Europe just last year with their act.
0: Having them home always makes for an amazing evening, filled with incredible music and energy.
1: Here's a bit of that energy just for our fans listening in. Here's Don Bryant and the Bow Keys live on Bill Street Caravan.

0: so much. Y'all give it up for Mr. Don Bryant.
1: That was Don Bryant and the Bo Keys live on Bill Street Caravan. For more info on Don, visit him on Facebook. 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

0: Canal Street Caravan has brought the sounds of Memphis to public radio airwaves for more than 20 years. 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
1: 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The soundtrack of America was made in Tennessee. We're back, and we've got a stellar performance by Don Bryant and the Bo Keys on the show today.
0: Of course, many folks may have known Don Bryant as a songwriter behind Ann Peebles' hit record, I Can't Stand the Rain.
1: Don would write many songs for Ann, who folks also likely would know would go on to be his wife.
0: Well, there's that one song he wrote for her, about her, for her to sing about herself in first person.
1: Yes, 99 Pounds was a cute song when Ann recorded it in 1971, but it's about to become cute all over again in a brand new way. I've heard Don's upcoming record, and he covers it.
0: So wait a minute. Does that mean that Don wrote a song for her, about her, for her to sing about herself, just so he could turn around and sing it 50 years later?
1: Bingo. There are several covers on the album, from songs Don wrote and performed for himself and songs he wrote for other people. I don't want to spoil it, but there's one song he covered from a session Willie Mitchell did at Royal for an out-of-town artist. Scott suggested Don sing it, but Don tells me he kind of forgotten that he wrote it.
0: Well, the man has obviously written a lot of songs.
1: Yeah, and even when he stopped performing and spent several decades in relative obscurity in the Memphis music scene, Don says he just kept writing. When Scott invited him to record new material, he had folders and folders of ideas ready to go.
0: And we're ready to get back to hear some more of this amazing man of Memphis music. Here's Don Bryant and the Bo Keys.

love you. Woo! Woo! You make me feel like a man wanna feel when he's getting all the love he can bear.

0: Well, here on the Bill Street Caravan, this week we have Mr. Don Bryan. How does it feel to have this new record coming out?
1: Oh, it feels good, man. I'm excited, like I am about the other albums. I'm excited about it.
0: This is the second record that you've done with Scott Bomar and Electrophonic Studios. What do you think that it's brought out of you now that you're on your second record with this arrangement?
1: I'm happy to be with somebody like Scott because he's shown that he knows what he's doing. And I'm glad to be back into the music business. It's great. It's great.
0: You Make Me Feel is the name of the new record. And what is your inspiration to be able to record these sort of really moving records?
1: Well, you know, I've been writing for so long, man, and I've never stopped. When ideas come to me, I like to jot down titles or a few lines come to me. I enjoy doing this. I enjoy telling the stories musically.
0: Well, you've been at this for quite a while. Take me back, if you can, to your early days. I know you grew up and your father was a singer.
1: Well, yeah, you're right. My father had a gospel quartet, and they used to rehearse at our home. And we used to sit down and just sit around and listen to them harmonize. That must have touched my soul because that's what kept me going into music. And me and my brothers got together and we started singing gospel songs, imitating them, you know. And as they grew older, they moved in different directions. And, you know, I never gave up. So here I am still doing the same thing and enjoying it. Every minute of it.
0: So when you were traveling with Willie Mitchell's band and you guys were going far and wide, there are some expert players who I think deserve mention if there's ever an opportunity to give them a mention. Who were some of the other people who were on the road with you guys and playing in nightclubs in Memphis through that band?
1: Well, on a lot of occasions, T. Hodges, Lee Hodges, Tywood, and I can't think of the horn players or what have you right now, but it was a tight situation. They knew what I was doing, and I could hear what they were doing. And it made the situation to me seem much easier because I was enjoying it, too.
0: Absolutely.
1: And I was trying to convey to the audience to make sure that they were enjoying listening and dancing and what have you.
0: Who were some of the people who were fun to work with when you were in those writing sessions once you guys were in the studio?
1: Well, when I had the opportunity and got with Willie Mitchell to sing, there were, you know, artists coming in and out that he was recording. I did some recording on me. Then a lot of other different artists started coming in, and all of a sudden a young lady walked in the studio by the name of Ann Peebles. She kind of took over everything, that voice she had. And on occasion, I still work with Willie, but in the studio, they had the opportunity to concentrate on her. So I saw what was going on, so I kind of moved over into the writing position, and it kind of stuck with me, and I kind of stuck with that for a long time.
0: How do you tap into these situations that other people around you are going through?
1: Just talking to people and hearing some of the things that were going on. And like at that time, music and songs and writing songs was just in my heart. And I don't know, the least little thing I hear, if it caught me, I'd be sitting down the next few minutes trying to write a song on some of the things that, you know, people would talk about, just having conversations. Like everybody had a story to tell.
0: Being that you can't get out on the road right now, you have this new record that is coming out. How do you continue to stay engaged with your fans, and particularly how are you doing? You know, this is a tough time for artists right now.
1: I'm doing pretty good, and as usual, I'm still writing songs. That keeps my mind occupied with something that I feel good doing. I'm looking forward to, in the future, near future, hopefully, you know, recording again in the studio. Looking forward, whenever it comes, to get back and doing it on stage again and just giving it all I got.
0: Well, you talk about the music being something you love, and it's obvious to see that your wife, Ann Peebles, is also your greatest love. How has it been to support one another through music, and particularly during a time like this, after these so many years, still being able to have love and to have this music that you guys share?
1: Well, one thing I can see is we both love the music thing so much, and we still listen to some of the tapes and different things and CDs that she did, some that I did, and a lot of times, you know, we still sit down and write songs together. You know, she'll come up with an idea and we'll sit down and work on it until we'll get it going little by little. We may not finish it up at that time, but it's there. The idea is there. And hey, just enjoy one another, you know, reminiscing on a lot of the things that we had done together and traveling and what have you, you know. It makes up for the time. It does.
0: That's fantastic. The last time that I saw you both together was at the Memphis Music Hall of Fame, and your performance, it seemed like a dedication directly to her. How did it feel to sing that passionately? It seemed like you were singing directly to your love. Is that true?
1: Yes, yes. Whenever she's in the audience, I can't help that. I've got to sing. I've got to dedicate it to her. And after these years, and still have that love going, and that means something.
0: Well, Don Bryant, a.k.a. Mr. Rhythm, it's always a great pleasure when we can have you on the show and when I can just be in your presence and be in awe of your talent and your grace. And so I want to thank you particularly for taking the time to give us a call today. We couldn't be together in person for obvious reasons, but any time that we can feel your presence is amazing.
1: Well, thank you so much, and I thank you for allowing me this opportunity.
0: Absolutely. Well, we'll be looking for You Make Me Feel due out in June, and we hope to be able to continue to spread your music and your message through the virtual space and through the audio space and where else it might be able to reach people. So we'll be seeing you soon.
1: All right. Thank you so much. All right. Take care.
0: Thank you. Have a great evening.
1: All right.
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Thank you. Somebody know what I'm talking about.

0: That was Don Bryant and the Bow Keys. If you'd like to keep up with Don, find him on Facebook. And if you'd like to keep up with the Bow Keys, their website is thebowkeys.com.
1: Of course, when Don's feeling up to it, he and the Bow Keys are touring all over the world, not just in Memphis. In the meantime, if you can't catch him in person, keep an ear out for his newest release on Fat Possum Records.
0: His new record, of course, is produced by Scott Beaumar and features the Bow Keys, members of the High Rhythm Section, and several exciting surprise guests. 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

0: 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In this program, you'll be able to find out more about our organisation with this week's edition of Talking Vision. 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
2: Thank you for joining us for Talking Vision. Over the next little while, we'll be highlighting some of the wonderful interviews Sam completed during his time hosting Talking Vision. On today's program, we'll be bringing you an interview with Indigenous ophthalmologist Chris Rala-Baker, as well as catching up with an interview Sam did last year with Sarah McDonald and Belinda Marcon from the Melbourne Airport Assist Program. And now, to our interview with Chris.
3: Dr. Chris Rala-Baker is an Indigenous ophthalmologist practicing on the Sunshine Coast, but he's also been part of Our Medicine, a series on SBS now in its second season, where he explores issues in the Aboriginal and Torres Strait Islander communities to offer greater health outcomes for individuals who are blind or have low vision. It's my great pleasure to welcome Chris back to the show. He caught up with us for season one, and as season two is progressing, he's back with us now. Chris, welcome back to Talking Visions. Great to have you.
4: Thanks for having me back. It's fantastic to be here.
3: Now, Chris, let's just catch up with you for a sec. What's been going on in your space over the last 12 months since we last spoke?
4: Lots and lots been happening. Of course, my private rooms run as always, but in the background, I've done a number of outreach trips on top of the ones that I'd done previously up to Darwin. And, of course, there's been Our Medicine, Series 2 has been filmed and has now been released. And there's been just lots of activity in the Indigenous eye health space. I was on the board of Vision 2020. I recently finished up on there, but there's lots of work been happening there. And also on the board of the First Nations Eye Health Alliance, so our conference is coming up. So plenty to keep me busy. There's lots of work to do. The National Plan for Indigenous Eye Health is being formulated at the moment, so that's taken quite a bit of time and energy from a lot of organisations and people. So that's really a summary of my last 12 months.
3: Okay. Some pretty cool. I think we'll get back to a couple of those topics in a little bit. But what we are, of course, here to chat about today, Chris, is the second season, as you've mentioned, of Our Medicine, which is now, well, there's already been a few episodes out, but people don't have to panic. You don't have to think, oh my God, oh, I didn't know it was back on. I've missed it all. No, you haven't. It's available on podcasts through, you know, SBS On Demand and all that sort of thing. But tell us a bit about season two, Chris. What's a bit different this time as in comparison to season one?
4: It's quite a different experience, and the episodes that have come out so far have been a bit different to the first one as well. The first season was absolutely brilliant, as you know. It was very much an introductory season, though. This is something that hadn't been done before. It was introducing the idea of Aboriginal and Torres Strait Islander health professionals, and not only the existence of those health professionals and people in each of the professions, but also the way that that sat within the wider health system. There were lessons, I think, largely for the mainstream audience around the issues affecting Indigenous health and why Indigenous workforce is important in that. So it was very much setting the scene, laying the ground with some amazing stories about amazing individuals working in that system. And the overall narrative of Indigenous health professionals was told through those individuals and following those individuals. That was the first season. And like any new program, the audience response is, you can never be sure what it is. It might be popular, it might not be. So there's always a test mixed in with that. The second season has built on that, as you'd expect. And I would describe it as an even more mature iteration of the first one. So we have more professions, more people involved, more faces, And the core theme is still around the importance of Aboriginal and Torres Strait Islander health professionals in the health space and the importance of what they do and the message to other Aboriginal and Torres Strait Islander people, particularly our young ones, that they can dream to follow one of these professions if they want to, as well as that bigger systemic message. But I think it's a bit more granular in that the characters, particularly from the first season, they're able to drill down into the characters and the actual jobs themselves a little bit more. And I use myself as an example of that. In the first season, it was very much about the outreach work that I do in Darwin with Sean Tatapata and the Deadly Vision Centre, and it was about how all that operates, and there was a little bit of clinical stuff and, you know, some surgery footage. This time, it was, because I appear mainly in the first two episodes, it was very much about the delivery of the clinical care. So a big focus on not only the pre-op stuff in the clinic, but then moving into the operating theatre. And I think that tells a number of stories. It tells a story to Aboriginal and Torres Strait Islander patients that these are safe spaces and you can engage this and gives them a little insight into what might happen with their cataract surgery. But it also tells the next level of story around, okay, these individuals have been introduced, but this is actually what they're doing day to day, and this is how they're saving lives, or in my case, saving vision. We were quite fortunate from sort of a TV perspective, but also from the patient's perspective, with the event that happened, you know, when they're in the theatre filming with me. And I won't give too much away. People can watch the show.
3: Yeah, absolutely.
4: But in essence, what happened with that particular clinical scene was that if the patient hadn't arrived at the hospital, it may very well have led to their death, not for their eye condition, but for another condition that had been treated. But because I was happy to operate on the patient, having had that event a good number of weeks before, and my anaesthetist was willing enough to proceed with delivering the anaesthetic and sedation, that meant that that individual was in the hospital, so right place, right time. And it was just, you couldn't plan something like that. It was one of those events, right place, right time, not only for the film crew and in telling that amazing story around Indigenous health, but also quite literally for the patient being there. And we had a good outcome, not only from the vision perspective, but from that general systemic diagnostic perspective, that people can see what happened. Mm-hmm. So it sort of illustrates where this series went and the episodes I've seen so far, that they're really able to drill down at that clinical level, at the real level, and engage with the patients as they go through their journey, as well as the clinicians themselves. I think on a sort of a much deeper level than the first series. The first series was an introduction. This was building out the narrative.
3: Okay. And in terms of your involvement with the program, did you find you were able to tackle similar issues and talk about similar topics in comparison to the first season, or you perhaps have new ways or had new sort of stories or experiences to share or different kind of angles to approach things from?
4: It was. So the first one was about introducing what I do as an ophthalmologist and what Sean Tatapata does with his Deadly Vision Centre and giving that setting. This one was around the clinical care, but also I had a Torres Strait Islander medical student with me. And so I was also able to tell the narrative around how we came to meet and then show some of that mentorship. His name's Aidan. He's a brilliant young fellow, and I'm very hopeful that he ends up doing ophthalmology. I think he'd be an amazing ophthalmologist. He's in his early medical school years. But that was an opportunity for me to then tell the wider story, particularly to our younger generations and kids, that if they want to dream of having a career in medicine or nursing or health working or whatever it might be, that they can actually do that. And Aidan was there able to be someone, you know, a younger person in medical school who's forging his way through the system. And it's funny the way the world works out. I actually, as it turned out, went to medical school with Aidan's mum.
3: Oh, wow.
4: Which is a lovely background story as well.
3: That's fantastic.
4: So a colleague of mine in Brisbane contacted me and said, hey, I've got this young fella. He's been working in my clinic. He's about to start medical school. Would you be happy to catch up with him? And there was no indication that he was Indigenous, but I was like, yeah, that's no worries. I'm happy to talk to people, happy to, you know, mentor people through, just like I had. And we met on the phone and we were chatting away, and he started telling me his story. I thought, I think I know this fella's mum. And, yeah, it turned out his mum was a friend of mine at uni and a couple of years ahead of me. So there was that little story as well, which is so familiar in Aboriginal culture and, you know, Indigenous culture, Torres Strait Islander culture, where it's about that connectedness, it's about that family, and it just really closed the loop, and it made it, you know, it just this really rounded story, a really rounded story around Aidan's journey and then me knowing his mum, and then, you know, I've crossed paths fortuitously with her son and he was able to come up and be a part of our medicine.
3: That's incredible. Yeah, it is a small world sometimes, and I guess that connectedness, that is super important, and really amazing story to hear that that's presented itself in the way that it has done. Now, Chris, I'd love to get back onto a couple of those topics we were chatting about towards the start, if you've got some time, the immediate issues and really burning topics in Indigenous eye health for 2026. What's on the agenda and what are the big things that are coming up this year that are of immediate focus?
4: I mean, the biggest ticket item is actually a strategic item in the form of an Indigenous eye health plan. So there was a 10-year plan to help guide the federal government with funding submissions and funding priorities, as well as organisations involved in this space, that expired 2 years ago. So we're now, well, two plus years out of a current plan. And the priority work area for the Indigenous eye health space right now is actually formulating that new plan. There's work being done on that, and the key organisations have all agreed to work together towards that. But that's urgent. To be 2 years out of having a national plan means that we're still running on the old plan that was developed in excess of a decade ago. And it's, you know, almost like a ship without a rudder, or a ship with a very dated rudder that's about to fall off. And for us to tackle closing the gap, we have to have an updated contemporary plan. So that's the biggest thing on really everybody's desk, is getting that done, getting that over the line and getting it to government. And then, of course, once you have it to government, then you have to secure funding. So there are a number of ways away from not only identifying the priorities but then funding the priorities. But we're aware of that and work has commenced on that. But that's the single biggest thing. You know, we still have three times the rate of preventable blindness in our Indigenous populations compared to our non-Indigenous, which has improved from when Fred Hollows was working. It was 10 times, but still three times is far too high. And the way to tackle that is not only having a current plan that you can model and fund off, but also, as was shown in our medicine, having appropriately resourced and appropriately recruited workforces, which includes Aboriginal Torres Strait Islander health professions.
3: Mm. Well, I certainly absolutely would love to have you back if we do get some updates on those, as you've said, crucial components of eye health for Aboriginal and Torres Strait Islander peoples around the country. So we'll definitely keep in touch, hopefully, and before too long, fingers crossed, we hear something and we hear some positive news, because, as you've said, that's absolutely 100% urgent. That's very alarming that that's been allowed to happen. So absolutely unbelievable, but we will definitely keep tabs on that one, and if you hear anything and you'd like to spread the word and even get the word out again that this needs to happen, we'd absolutely love to have you back.
4: Yeah, look, I think it'll be more than months.
3: Yes,
4: but I'd
3: certainly
4: definitely like to give an update at some point once things have traction. I'd absolutely love to be back on.
3: No, for sure. Well, Chris, thank you so much for your time today. It's been absolutely fantastic to catch up with you and talk about not only the second season of Our Medicine, but also things going on behind the scenes in the Indigenous eye health space and some crucial updates that we do absolutely need to see, and hopefully we do before too long at all. So thank you very much for your time.
4: Thanks for having me on again.
3: I've been speaking today with Dr. Chris Rella-Baker, ophthalmologist, remote clinical outreach worker and tireless advocate, here to chat to me about his work in the Indigenous eye health space, as well as his participation in the second season of Our Medicine on SBS and NITV.
0: On Vision Australia Radio, you are listening to Talking Vision. Today we are highlighting some of the great interviews Sam conducted while host of Talking Vision. Now here's our interview with Sarah McDonald and Belinda Marcon about the Melbourne Airport Assist Program.
3: I'm here today with two guests from the Melbourne Airport Assist Program, Sarah McDonald and Belinda Marcon. They're here to tell us all about the program and how it can help people with disabilities navigate the airport safely and accessibly. Sarah, Bell, welcome to Talking Vision. Thank you very much for your time.
5: Hi, good morning, Sam. Thank you.
6: Thanks for having us, Sam.
3: Now, firstly, let's get into the details around the Melbourne Airport Assist Program. Tell us a bit about it.
5: Okay, so the Melbourne Airport Assist Program runs 7 days a week, including public holidays. The service operates from 6 a.m. to 10 p.m. We support people coming to the airport who are living with disabilities or mobility requirements, or passengers who may have a little bit extra luggage or just need help wayfinding. So with arriving passengers, they may be arriving from a regional coach, dropping off a hire car, and they just need a little bit extra support or find that distance too far to get to check-in. We can take the passenger to check-in, introduce them to the airline staff, who then get the passenger through to the gate. For those passengers arriving, coming back into Melbourne, we can meet them at the baggage reclaim area where they pick up their luggage and then get them back out to their taxi car or regional bus. So our service runs landside only. So for anything through security, the airline would help the passenger get through to the gate.
3: And how did the program come about?
6: So Travellers Aid has been talking with Melbourne Airport on and off for quite a number of years about different services that we may be able to offer, and obviously replicating some of the programs that Travellers Aid has at the moment through the train station, Southern Cross and Flinders Street, and regionally through some of the V-Line stations. And obviously the, you know, the white paper into the aviation industry sort of put a bit of a prompt to push that along. And Melbourne Airport wanted to be one of the first airports to trial something. And so last year we actually conducted a 4-month pilot. It seems like the wrong word to use in terms of an airport, a 4-month trial maybe, of this exact service to see how it would work, where it would be most beneficial. At the time, we ran it Monday to Friday, 10 a.m. to 6 p.m. and overwhelmingly the feedback was, which we knew it would be, but was obviously we need this service 7 days a week and much longer hours. But in that 4-month period, we assisted 8,500 people. And so it was pretty clear almost from day one that the service was needed and there was a demand for it. And that gave us the opportunity, once the trial ended, to step back. The airport put out a public tender for it, and which obviously Travellers Aid was successful in winning. But I think that that trial really paved the way for us to be able to just slot back in September this year when we started the program again and hit the ground running with something that we knew would work ultimately for travellers, which is our goal throughout the whole program.
3: Following on from that, let's have a bit of a chat about who the program is designed to assist. Are there any particular groups in mind of people with disabilities that have expressed a need for these sort of services, or is it more of a broader outlook?
5: I'd definitely say a broader outlook. Yes, as I mentioned earlier on, passengers travelling with mobility requirements, Melbourne Airport is quite large, quite big to get around, and some passengers find that distance can be quite overwhelming. It also may be passengers who have come back from a holiday who have injured themselves, who need that extra support to get around. In terms of people living with disability, it may be people living with low vision or hearing impaired, hidden disability passengers as well. So we really, it's quite a broad range of passengers that we assist through the airport, not one particular niche.
3: And how can people access the program? How can they let you know, I do need this service at this time on this day? What's the best way for people to let you know there?
5: Sure. So there's quite a number of ways that passengers can book. The first being via the Melbourne Airport website. There's a booking form the passenger can complete, which will come to us, and then we'll create the booking and meet the passenger on their day of arrival. The other option is on the day of arrival, a passenger can call and let us know that they're at the airport. We can come out to meet them, take them where they need to go, to the airline counter or check-in counter. Alternatively, we have a team of about 30 staff and maybe about 10 a day between the hours that we run the program, who are very proactive, and they also may see a passenger who needs that extra support and they're not afraid to approach that passenger and see what kind of assistance they can need or provide. Yep, so you can either come to us and pre-book or maybe we'll bump into you and we'll provide you that service.
3: Perfect. And just very quickly before we move on, let's super briefly recap what days and times those are for people out there.
5: Sure. So 7 days a week, including public holidays, from 6 a.m. to 10 p.m.
3: Okay, perfect. Now, are you aware of other programs in Australia or around the world who have done similar? And if so, did they play a role in the model that you've built here in Melbourne?
6: We weren't able to find an identical kind of program. There's definitely a lot of similar programs that operate around the world. This particular program is the first of its kind in Australia, but at some of the larger airports, particularly Heathrow, they have similar programs. One of the things that we really wanted to incorporate into this was that part that Belle just spoke about where the staff were quite proactive. So we didn't necessarily want it to be a purely booked service, because we know that people don't always, plans change, or they can arrive at the airport and best laid plans, they thought they were going to be, physically able or in the right headspace to walk from A to B, and they get there and, the wheels have fallen off the cart, or it's just not the day for it and they need that extra support. So be able to get that without feeling like I had to book it, 3 days in advance and now there's not someone available. So that was something we really wanted to incorporate into it, and we hadn't seen a model that was similar to that elsewhere in the world. But we definitely learnt from Travellers Aid, a part of an international organisation. So there's Travellers Aid in the United States in particular, and they have services in the airport. So we certainly learned a lot from their experiences and the experiences of travellers around the world, but also train stations as well. One of our colleagues did a study tour last year through the UK and through our own train station works. There are similar sorts of programs out there using different types of equipment. But yeah, we really just wanted to have something that was suitable to the service user and adaptable to their needs and on the day as well. So it didn't have to be something that you could predict for the future, that you could just access as you need and in the form that you need it as well. So we've got a buggy there that operates between Terminal 3 and the T4 car park, Terminal 4 car park, but power wheelchairs, and the staff can walk with service users as well. So if that's your preference, if you prefer to walk from A to B and you maybe just need some assistance with the luggage or guidance to get to your check-in point or out to the car, then we can walk with you as well. So it's very much designed to be what the service user requires as opposed to a prescriptive service.
3: For people who'd like to find out a bit more or get in touch with the airport to request one of the services, Belle, what's the best way for people to do that?
5: Sure. So there's two ways that passengers can contact us or find out some more information about Melbourne Airport Assist and the types of services that we offer. So travellers can book on the Melbourne Airport website on the Mobility Access page or Travellers Aid website. Alternatively, if a passenger would prefer to call and speak with one of us, they're more than welcome to do so. The phone number is 0492 868 960.
3: Perfect. Well, I've been speaking today with Sarah McDonald and Belinda Marcon all about the Travellers Aid services at Melbourne Airport to help people get from point A to point B and onto the plane safely and accessibly. Belle, Sarah, thank you so much for your time today. It was great to catch up with you and hear all about the program.
5: Thank you for having us, Sam.
6: Thanks, Sam.
0: Lastly, here is Francis with a reader recommended.
7: This book is Back of Beyond, one woman's remarkable story of love, adventure, disasters and wonderful times in the Gulf Country. This is by Jenny Old. At 22, Jenny fell in love with Rick Old and went to live and work with him on his property, McAllister, in the Gulf of Carpentaria. There she faced incredible hardship, living in a hut with not even basic necessities. Her only contact with the outside world was a two-way radio. In this vast, empty landscape, she battled drought, flood, fire and cyclones. For 18 years, she and Rick struggled to stay on in the Gulf, eventually triumphantly turning McAllister into a thriving oasis. This extraordinary story of one indomitable Australian woman is told in her own words with skill and humour. A story of the bush people and their generosity, filled with wonderful characters. Most of all, the story of one woman's love for her man and the adventure it took her on. McAllister, the story of Jenny Old's amazing life in the outback, will captivate and enthrall. Let's hear a sample of Back of Beyond by Jenny Old. It's narrated by Sally Turnbull.
8: As a child, some of my favourite books were The Silver Brumby, Silver Brumby's Daughter and The Golden Stallion, which I read and reread. I had such romantic ideas about wild horses. At McAllister, I loved to watch them gallop across the plains when we were driving around our boundaries, free and sure-footed, manes streaming, muscles gleaming. The mares guided the foals while the stallion was ever watchful over his brood. This was indulgent thinking on my part. The Brumbies had become a pest and were increasing in numbers. They had caused a serious problem at the end of 1971 by plunging into the waterholes and stirring up the mud, making it impossible for the cattle to drink the water. I was distressed that these beautiful creatures might have to be culled. Fate stepped in when, a few months into 1972, we had a visit from two brothers, Des and Morgan Walden, who asked for permission to trap Brumbies on McAllister. "Just do what you have to do and don't tell me anything about it or discuss it in front of me," I instructed sadly. This was a rare princess moment for me. I did learn that the Brumbies would be trapped, then yarded and trucked for sale in Cloncurry. Des and Morgan camped out by the waterholes, having first constructed Hessian enclosures into which they would guide the horses. For days the canny animals refused to come near, but finally their need to drink drove them to overcome their fear and cautiously approach. Des and Morgan quickly closed the gates behind them.
7: And that was Back of Beyond by Jenny Old. That comes from one of the most popular genres in the library, Australiana. And biographies and memoirs are the two categories. If you would like to join the library and enjoy some of those fantastic books, you can call them on 1300 654 656. That's 1300 654 656. 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
10: Or, of course, you can join us in our little WhatsApp group by following the link in the podcast notes.
9: So, Lizzie, how are we going today?
10: Well, I'm very glad to be working from home today, Sam, because it is drizzling.
9: Ah, that's what it's like out there.
10: Wet.
9: We put a bit of a follow-up on last week's adventures in a way. So you didn't get the Oz Alert notification. There were a few other people that didn't as well.
10: Yeah, so there were a lot of other vision-impaired people that didn't, but there were a lot of other vision-impaired people that did. However, when I spoke to Simon Wong, he informed me that some of his sighted colleagues also didn't, some of them also didn't get the alert. So I'm thinking it's a case of not whether you've got a screen reader or not, but rather, you know, it's just maybe Australian telecoms didn't get out to everybody.
11: Also, what you tend to find is that if your firmware on your phone is not up to date, then also that wouldn't have worked either. So may pay, dear listener, if you didn't get the alert last Monday, to check with someone, see if they can update the firmware on your phone, or there's a possibility your phone might be too old as well.
10: I think my phone is definitely too old.
11: Anyway, this week we are covering a related issue, and that is web accessibility. And that includes apps as well, by the way, dear listener. That seems to be a big bugbear with a lot of partially sighted people like myself, where screen resolution affects the efficiency of certain apps. Have you got any favourite apps that your favourite in inverted commas apps that don't function well with a screen reader?
10: Yeah, so I have an app that I use with my treadmill called iFit, and it is completely inaccessible. I've connected it to my treadmill, but that's about as far as I'll get. I can't do any of the pre-programmed workouts. I can't upload any of my data into the app or export it into Strava. None of the buttons are labeled. It's a complete pain in the bottom, and I've stopped using it completely.
11: Anyway, enough of us. Who have we got first? Someone from New Zealand, I believe.
10: Yeah, this is Carolyn Pete from the TechWiz WhatsApp group.
12: The thing I find frustrating about some websites is the number of graphics that are used on the website. And websites that will use graphics to indicate buttons or menus and headings. As a user of screen readers, these are really frustrating because you often don't know what it is. You don't know whether it's a button or a link or whether it is just a picture of something. And that can be really, really crucial. And I find myself sometimes when I come across these items, jumping between various different screen readers. So using, for example, JAWS, that doesn't work. I'll use NVDA. And if I get absolutely desperate, Windows Narrator. And I find that the inconsistencies on websites mean that some websites work better with NVDA than JAWS, and or some websites actually work better with Narrator. I would like to see more of a consistency in the accessibility components in websites to make them more accessible to all users of all screen readers. So to actually comply so that it does not matter whether you are using Windows Narrator, NVDA, or whether you are using JAWS, you can actually navigate your way around that website and do what you need to do. A classic example that I am finding is shopping websites with their checkout process. It is sometimes very, very, very difficult to select the payment method because for some reason they've actually created it in such a way you can't access the buttons or the links or whatever it is you need to access to actually do that. And you're having to duck and dive between browsers. So you're trying all the different browsers, and sometimes I've even used Safari on my phone, which has been the last resort, and that has worked. But we shouldn't be having to do that to try and fiddle around and get what we need. I am a member of Toastmasters, and Toastmasters International use a what they call Basecamp. for their education program. It's called Pathways, and it's based on a corporate education program. So it's a mainstream program. But the system they use, Pathways, wasn't accessible when they first set it up. And then they added accessibility later. And now I've found, after a couple of recent updates to that web-based system, that it's not as accessible as it once was. And I'm finding out there are parts of the screen that I didn't even know existed by talking to sighted people. And that's quite gut-wrenching. So my call would be to web developers, please, when you're designing a website, incorporate accessibility right at the beginning of the whole process so that you're not having to do catch-ups later on, because catch-ups don't work as well if you actually start with accessibility as your bottom line. So that's what my message would be. Hope that helps.
11: Indeed, that did help. What are any takeouts from that one round for you, Lizzie?
10: I think this just reinforces something that we've been saying all year, because we've done quite a lot of accessibility and technology-based shows. We did the Apple versus Android show, and of course we heard from Matt Kelsch, who we will hear from again. And the message that's been reinforced is that accessibility really needs to be a thought at the beginning of the process. It really needs to be part of the process from the outset rather than an afterthought. And, you know, we've heard people say it time and time again.
11: Have you had problems with online purchases as Caroline did?
10: Yes. In fact, I don't usually use my computer when doing any online shopping, because I do find it quite hard to jump from tab to tab and to navigate some of the buttons, especially if they're unlabeled, especially if there are graphics in the website as well. I find it really tedious and tiresome mentally to go through all of that. So I will end up using a shopping app like ASOS, which I use to get a lot of clothes, or Woolworths and Coles, which, again, I don't do a lot of online shopping anyway. But if I was going to, or if I wanted to purchase something online, I would just use my iPhone, because I actually find that to be simpler and to be more accessible when it comes to those particular apps.
11: Well, that's, I think you're not alone there. What's funny, though, is for a vision impaired person, it's the opposite way around. Anyway, we're talking to another vision impaired person. In fact, it's our colleague who does Talking Vision. It's Sam Colley.
13: They seem okay. I have to zoom them up a bit, but it's not necessarily really, hasn't really been a problem, unless they sort of ask you, you know, where is the tiny yellow dot in this great big thing with terrible contrast? That's where I have significant issues. Those, you know, how many motorbikes are there? How many such and such? How many tennis balls are on the thing? And it's, you know, the bright yellow tennis ball against a green court or something like that. It just doesn't work for contrast very well at all. But the letters and numbers stuff, that's perfectly fine. And what I would usually do on a website is I would zoom it up. I'd have it on, you know, say 2 or 2.5 times the regular size of the font, and that's not necessarily been too much of an issue. But I have found that a lot of websites and a lot of apps as well on the phone aren't optimized for the largest print, which I do use, and that's an ongoing thing as well, to sort of hopefully see how that progresses.
11: Yeah, apps in particular, I've noticed on your mobile phone, because sometimes, yeah, you do miss the ends of words and stuff like that, don't you? And it's, yeah.
13: You don't, or you can't read the score on the footy app. Is that sort of just clips off the end, and you're trying to read stats or something, and they sort of wrap around, and you can only see half the half the number or half the word. It's just a bit of a pain, and that's something that hopefully improves.
14: I've been fooled a few times going, oh my God, this tip's gone completely wrong because the score is something like 46 to 10. And yeah, no, it's 103 or something like that. But yes.
13: Yeah, exactly.
11: Are there any quirky things in mobile phone apps or apps of any sort that the narrators come across?
10: Yeah, so unlabeled buttons, it'll just say button. Uh-huh. And there's no context there as to what that button does. Sometimes you'll press it and it won't even activate. But Stephen actually has a bit of a tip when it comes to if there is writing that is too small on the screen and enlarging it makes it, you know, inaccessible. He will then take a photo of that screen in the app or on the website, and he will then go into his photos and he will zoom it in and make it larger that way. So for context, the other day we were placing an order at Keys Winery because we're going to the Barossa in a couple of weeks.
11: Oh, very fond of Keys, yes.
10: Yes. Now, Beyond Blindness, in all their infinite wisdom, sent us the menu in picture format in that, small print.
11: That's a rookie mistake.
10: So Stephen then went and took a picture of the picture or downloaded the picture into his photos and then went and used his magnifier or his zoom and he zoomed it in to make the words bigger or to focus the words a bit more because the picture itself was just too inaccessible for him to read.
11: Anyway, next up we have a friend of yours and mine, the incomparable Sanya.
15: Some of the websites are hard to navigate. I can read, so I don't rely on a screen reader. However, some of them are just so hard to navigate and sometimes I'm thinking, I can't be bothered with this website. So there has been times, can't think of any at the moment, but it is hard work sometimes to navigate on screen and payments online, yes.
11: The capture thing is the thing that gets me all the time. It's like, can you point out all the traffic lights there? And invariably I get one wrong.
15: Oh, yes, that's actually a really good point. Yes, I'm right there with you. I'm often doing that two or three times.
11: What about apps on the phone? I've had problems booking tickets and also downloading things to my wallet because the button is usually so small that you can't even see it, and adjusting the screen resolution often means that the button disappears altogether.
15: Yes, it does. I have had trouble where I generally have my resolution up to about 160 and the buttons do. You can't go down any further because the resolution, yeah, won't allow you to go down further or it disappears. So often now is what I do is before I go in to do something like pay for tickets, I reduce my resolution down to 120, which I can still read. I wouldn't want to go any smaller and the buttons do appear. So that is a much more functional size. However, not everyone can read that size. And there'll be a time that comes where I won't be able to, I'm sure.
11: A fascinating thing is that when smartphones first came in, we were all thinking, how are blind people going to use this? This is just something that relies purely on sight, and yet you guys use them better than we do.
10: Sometimes, yeah. I will say Sonia's website for a massage clinic is very accessible.
11: Yes, ladies and gentlemen, if you feel like...
10: Thank you, Sonia.
11: If you're in the Adelaide area, especially up north, look her up. Anyway, we now have, once more, Mike all the way from the USA. He's got a few thoughts on things, and it's actually rather nice to hear someone from out of this country. A recent survey, by the way, proved that, yes, the majority of our listeners are in Australia, but second on the list was the United States. So yay, that's a handy little thing. Anyway, over to you, Mike.
16: My biggest pet peeve with websites, you want to go to a link and it doesn't go. Or, you know, things are so cluttered that you have to go hither and yon to try to find what you're looking for. Because sometimes, you know, you can use your rotor to go to a heading or another spot in the site where you can set up, you know, rotor functions to take you to buttons or links, and it's just not coded in such a way that the screen reader interprets it correctly. And thereby, it just makes it a nightmare. And there are a lot of sites, even in the States, that I end up having a sighted person have to do it. One big one is the portal that I use to pre-register for doctor appointments. etc. Just a royal pain, and you know, having to do digital signatures, and there's no way to upload. I'd love to be able to scan a digital signature and just have be able to upload it to the site and do it efficiently. And that particular site, I do not believe allows you to do that. And I have mentioned it to my healthcare provider, and I don't know how far it goes. I think they contract with another developer, obviously, that takes care of it. Again, I have no choice. I have to rely on a sighted person to do it. And unfortunately, that person doesn't get paid other than, you know, she's working on the clock as a PA, personal assistant. But, you know, a lot of times that's not the case. And we have to get things done in a timely manner to make sure it's there when I go to the appointments. And unfortunately, a lot of what we deal with carries over to a lot of the apps. And I'm hoping that you might do a podcast on apps, because I've got a huge one. It's one thing for a blind or visually impaired person to be listening to that. Those people don't understand a lot of that stuff, but the people that really need to understand that one, along with the website situation, is the people who are actually developing the codes and writing these things.
1: This is Studio One with Lizzie and Sam on Vision Australia Radio.
11: So the next part of this program is actually talking to those people, really, isn't it?
10: Yes, but I also want to say before we move on to that, I also have a problem using the Hot Docs website to book appointments.
11: Mm-hmm.
10: Because you have to select your doctor's surgery and put in all your details, and sometimes there's a map, and it's just really annoying. And also what I really dislike is when you ring up somewhere and, like, say you're becoming a new patient or you have to update your details, and they say, oh, can you fill in this new intake form online? And I'm like, well, I would rather talk to someone and do it. Mm. A, at least I know you're getting all of the details. And B, it takes me three times as long to do it online as it takes you to just type it into your little system and, you know, off we go. So I try to talk to people as much as I can rather than filling out forms online.
11: This is how our culture has changed so much. My mother-in-law posted something on Facebook recently talking about, you know, in my day I used to be able to go and buy some tickets if I wanted to see a band, and now I have to download the app, create an account, and then mess about for God knows how long. It's kind of how things have moved on. And who's getting a benefit out of this? It's certainly not us.
10: No, it's probably the app developers, the ticket organisation themselves that are getting all of that money.
11: Indeed. And we've had issues where we've tried to book things and the confirmation button is just off screen.
10: Yep. That's where VoiceOver does come in handy. Although I will say that if you get an app or a website that's just got a lot of text, sometimes the screen readers will bug out. Like if you're reading a very long article and there's graphics in there or it's just a big wall of text, sometimes the VoiceOver will just crash.
11: Oh, it's not just that. If it's got a whole lot of text, if you can see, you can skim over it.
10: You can't really do that if you're a VoiceOver user, unless you set your speech speed to like 100%, which I'm not going to do.
11: Okay, so we're moving over to the other side of the table now. We're talking to two people who actually work within the technology field.
10: I interviewed Matt Kelch earlier this year in April about the accessible weather app that he's created called Sunshine. And, you know, we sort of talked about web content accessibility guidelines. We sort of talked about accessibility, again, being part of the process from the outset. And I just thought that a couple of the things that he had to say were really relevant to this particular program. So I've included them just to sort of reinforce the message that we've been saying from the get-go.
11: Anyway, let's go back in time about 6 months or so. Over to Matt Kelch.
10: Do you think that for a lot of major corporations, accessibility is more of an afterthought?
17: I think it wouldn't be a thought. Sorry, I'm speaking in management, not outside of the product team. It's not a thought. It's a requirement from government or a requirement from insurance or someone who's gone, oh, there's a segment of people who we need to help, and that's our customers here. Like if you're a utility company and you need to support people of all abilities, but it usually comes in far too late in the development process. Before all of this process takes place, I mentioned like, you know, design designs the thing. Before design designs the thing, there's a process called ideation. And in those ideation sessions, they're always like, we want to win an award. We want to get a million users.
10: If you could say one thing to businesses, whether they be small or large corporations, that are wanting to include accessibility features but are unsure because of the cost that is involved or the technical stuff or the difficulty involved, what would you say to them?
17: I would say do your research and champion your users, because these are the two things that would lead down the line to a lack of accessibility support. If you don't do your research, you won't be aware of this stuff until it's far too late to pay for it or to account for it. And if you don't champion your users, you won't be motivated to solve the problem in the first place.
10: And now you touched on something earlier, and I'm just curious to know whether you know any of the technical ins and outs of this, but the government mandates that say that accessibility has to be addressed, do you know when they were developed or when they came about?
17: I'm not sure when, and I know that they're quite out of date. They address websites.
10: Is that the Web Content Accessibility Guidelines?
17: Yeah, the WCAG.
10: The WCAG.
17: Yeah. What we do is we'll extend that a little and go, here's what we think based on Apple's recommendations for their platform as well. But no one ever listens to us because we're just the contractors. Yeah, usually I get hit with, these colours don't contrast enough. And I go, well, that's your logo colour.
10: Right.
17: I'd love to change your logo. Can we do that too? And then it goes on from there.
10: Guidelines?
17: Yeah, the WCAG.
10: The WCAG.
17: Yeah. What we do is we'll extend that a little and go, here's what we think based on Apple's recommendations for their platform as well. But no one ever listens to us because we're just the contractors. Yeah, usually I get hit with, these colours don't contrast enough. And I go, well, that's your logo colour.
10: Right.
17: I'd love to change your logo. Can we do that too?

0: to the app or to the website, I guess, that you're trying to develop. But, I mean, other than that, no, I think Matt pretty much summed it up really well.
1: So tell us about this last interview. This was a victim of, well, it ended up on the cutting room floor.
0: Yes, sadly it did. This is Lauren Hayes. Now, she runs her own business and she does a lot of auditing and testing for web and app development developers. I guess I'll let her tell us about her work. But I spoke to her when we were building the show about the Apple versus Android debate, which she had a lot to say about. But unfortunately, we did have a lot of material to work with, and so it did get left on the cutting room floor. But Lauren, your clip has since been revived. So here it is.
2: I work for myself running my own business, Lauren Hayes Consulting, and I do various things. So in terms of the digital accessibility aspect, I do audits of websites and apps to make sure that they meet the web content accessibility guidelines, but preferably going beyond that and taking best practice recommendations into consideration as well. So I work a lot with corporate organizations, as well as not-for-profits, and small startups is where I get a lot of my work, actually, because people really want to start on their accessibility journey, but maybe they don't have the funds to work with some of the larger organizations to do a full-scale audit. And maybe a full-scale audit is not necessarily what they need. They're just really starting from scratch and they want to know, what is a screen reader and how does that work or not work with my product? And so therefore, it might just be a simple walkthrough that I do with them of their website with a screen reader and give them some pointers on where to start. And often that leads to them going and applying for funding. And then they come back and they say, we've got some funds. Are you able to help us with a bigger audit or a redesign? And I have another freelance colleague who I work with who is sighted. So for context, I'm totally blind. And we will work together through that process because we have different skill sets that kind of complement each other in that audit space. So sometimes it's really basic accessibility testing because it might be an organization that doesn't have a lot of developers or any developers that they can work with and that they're really not across the more technical aspects, but they want to start somewhere. And then at the other end, it's an audit where they're wanting to know what WCAG criteria they've failed and they want all of the coding information and all of the technical information that they can use with their developers to improve on their site. So it's really right across the spectrum. And then in addition to that, I also work in the arts sector and sometimes that crosses into the digital accessibility space as well because you have artists who want to put their work online or they're working through digital mediums and they want to make sure that their work is accessible as possible in a digital context. So yeah, I get to do a really broad and varied range of work with a mix of New Zealand and Aussie clients, and it's a lot of fun.
1: That's a wrap for this week. A big thank you to Carolyn, Sammy C, Sanya, Mike, Matt and Lauren.
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2: 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I know most alcoholic drinks have a lot of sugar in them, but is it okay to have a couple from time to time?
3: 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However, if you need to lose weight, you may need to limit your alcohol intake further because all alcoholic drinks are high in kilojoules and can contribute to weight gain. When mixing drinks, use low joule or diet mixes such as Diet Cola, Diet Ginger Ale and Diet Tonic Water. You should also be aware that drinking a lot of alcohol can cause hypoglycemia if you're taking insulin or certain diabetes tablets. So remember to drink in moderation and be sure to discuss your alcohol use with your doctor or dietitian.

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He's got a girl named Jane with no last name, kind of homely and plain, but he loves her just the same, cause she kindles a flame and it drives him insane when he hears her sing. She really does her thing, it's her claim to fame. 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

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Sing one, monkey. Here we go. 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Woo! 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Jane gets right and the monkey gets tight, and their voices unite in the pale moonlight, and it sounds all right. Yes, dynamite.

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Australia has 4.67 million cases of food poisoning each year. 48,000 end up in hospital and 38 lead to preventable deaths. To avoid being part of these stats, it pays to look before you cook.

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3: Hi, how you doing? 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

She's the map of the desert in every man's mind. 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

0: This is your captain speaking. We're about to hit some strong turbulence, so please fasten your seat. Oh, hang on. I just got a video of my son with our dog. Hey, look at that.
1: Imagine the pilot of a plane putting lives at risk like this. Yet some people think it's still okay to text and drive. Texting takes your eyes off the road, risking your life and the lives of others. Stop texts, stop wrecks.
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0: stage as off stage.
1: Yeah. What sort of fella was he?
0: Yeah, well, he was exactly what you saw on TV and what you saw and heard on record. That was the guy that he was in real life. And perhaps he was a little bit more reserved sometimes, and particularly later in life, he started to withdraw a little bit, and I think he was getting a bit tired of living in the spotlight. But essentially, that easygoing larrikin, as I say in the title of the book, is, I guess, revealing a little bit more of what he was really like. Was he the same guy on stage as off stage?
1: Yeah. What sort of fella was he?
0: Yeah, well, he was exactly what you saw on TV and what you saw and heard on record. That was the guy that he was in real life. And perhaps he was a little bit more reserved sometimes, and particularly later in life, he started to withdraw a little bit, and I think he was getting a bit tired of living in the spotlight. But essentially,

0: My wife has been diagnosed with diabetes. I'm trying to encourage her to get some exercise. How much should she be doing? And how will it help her?
1: If you have diabetes, you don't need to suddenly start going for long runs or long sessions at the gym. Regular physical activity can become an enjoyable part of your day, resulting in long-term benefits to your diabetes and your overall health. Getting regular physical activity and not smoking are both very important to the health of people with diabetes. Physical activity helps to improve the body's response to insulin, which can lower blood glucose levels. It will also help you to control your weight, lower your blood pressure, and improve your cholesterol, which reduces the risk of heart disease. It's recommended that you aim to spend a total of at least 30 minutes on most, if not all, days of the week, doing some form of moderate intensity physical activity. Remember to talk to your doctor about the types of physical activity that will be best for you.
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0: went to my doctor recently and was diagnosed as having diabetes, so I've got to start watching what I eat. The problem is, my wife and I love going out for a meal, and I'm worried about how we can keep eating out without ruining my eating plan.
1: If you enjoy eating out, having diabetes need not deprive you of this enjoyable experience. However, if you eat out regularly, you'll need to pay close attention to food choices and serving sizes. Try to choose meals that are lower in fat and particularly low in saturated fat. Choose menu items that contain breads, cereals, vegetables or fruits and which have a moderate amount of added sugar. If you're using insulin, be aware that your meal may be served later than usual, so take your insulin with you and give your injection as the meal arrives. You can also talk with your doctor or diabetes educator about ways to enjoy dining out while still managing your weight and your diabetes.
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3: Good morning, I'm David Cameron. A funeral will be held in Alice Springs today for a five-year-old girl allegedly murdered 4 months ago. Local MP Josh Burgoyne says he hopes the service for Kumanjai Little Baby will help the community heal.
4: It's so important for the community once again to be able to grieve, to be able to come together and wear pink in light and in memory of Kumanjai Little Baby.
3: Luigi Mangione, the man accused of shooting dead an American health insurance executive, has confessed in court to carrying out the killing. The 28-year-old pleaded guilty to two federal counts of stalking resulting in death. He shot the United Healthcare CEO, Brian Thompson, on a New York street in 2024. The BBC's Nada Torfik has more.
5: The most dramatic moment of the hearing came when Luigi Mangione described in his own words to the court why he was guilty. I shot Mr. Thompson in Manhattan and he died, he said. I knew what I was doing, he continued. Mangione's defense team say they have filed papers to dismiss the

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1: Hello, hello, and welcome to Real World Gardener. It's Marianne here at the microphone. Thank you for joining me. Great to have your company. What's on the show today? I'm talking with Tony Madsen from Cut Above Tools about a mini chainsaw, then growing chia plants in Vegetable Heroes, plus garden jobs for the weekend with Steve McLean.
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1: Pruning saws are good if you want to cut reasonably thick branches, but if you have a hedge with some quite thick branches, then the job becomes rather long and tiresome. Well, there's a battery-operated pruning saw which has come out and will make such a job a breeze. Let's find out more. It's time for the Tool Time segment on Real World Gardener. In the studio, I have Tony Madsen from Cut Above Tools. He's the general manager there. How are you today, Tony?
2: I'm good. Good to be here again.
1: Yes, it's been a while. Now, Tony's brought into the studio what looks like to me a mini chainsaw, but to the layman, it looks like a mini chainsaw, but the technical term is?
2: Pruning saw. Typically, this one's a battery operated, just an 18 volt battery operated, but there's other ones. You can hold it with one hand, so chainsaws you really need two hands to hold. So this is a nice light one to cut the smaller stems nice and easily.
1: And it's got a 6-inch blade, yep.
2: So most of them four and a half inch. This one's slightly bigger than some of the others.
1: Yes, all right. And how heavy is it with the battery?
2: About 2.5 kilos.
1: Oh, that's quite light.
2: Yes, and they can be a little bit lighter depending on the size of the battery, the size of the chain.
1: Yeah, and as soon as I saw it, I thought, gee, that would be good. For example, I have a viburnum hedge that we've pruned back over the years, and now it's got to the point where I really need to get into the hard woody bit. So it's quite long. It's up the driveway. I would need to use my secateurs or something harder, and this would make the job much easier, I would think.
2: Yeah, certainly your secateurs, your lopper, or your handheld pruning saw. This makes life so much easier.
1: It does. Now, let's explain to the normal gardener who doesn't know how chainsaws operate. You've got the driving thing.
2: What was it called? You've got a chain that runs around a bar. And that chain has drive links that sit inside the bar, run around the bar, and at inside of the chainsaw is a gear. And those drive links fit in that gear, and then that moves the chain around the bar. Now, on a pruning saw, it's only running around at about 5 to 8 metres per second. On a big chainsaw, they're doing 20 metres per second. So you can see you can do a lot of damage with a chainsaw, and that's why you wear chaps and things like that on your legs to protect yourself. These will do some damage, but at that speed, not going to do catastrophic damage to you. So you've got the drive chains running around, and then on top of the chain, you've actually got two different things. So one's called a raker, which is just a solid bit of metal that stops the chain digging in to the timber that you're cutting, because what you're doing is trying to make slithers rather than really cut into there, and that raker stops the chainsaw jamming in the timber. Then you've got the cutting links, and there's two cutting links, one facing you and one facing the other direction. As the chain goes round, it's taking a slither on one side, taking a slither on the other side, and then that forms the groove that you're going to go through the timber with. And you're just taking little slithers at a time. So if you're suddenly taking sawdust, there's something wrong with your chain and it needs to be sharpened, which we can talk about right. Also.
1: All right. Yes. So now to operate this, the safety features is you've got a bar across the top, which is like a protective thing. So if the chain flicks back, like if the actual handheld thing, you hit something, I don't know, like a piece of stone or something, maybe that
2: Yeah, or if you've got the chain running and you sit it on top of the timber quickly, then it might bounce off. So that, if it bounces off, this guard on top will stop the chain hitting you.
1: In the face, probably.
2: Yes. Yeah, right in the head, for sure. So that guard's there, and then you do need two parts of your hand. So it is a one-handed tool, so you need a thumb and a finger to actually start it. So you can't just pull the throttle. You need to press a lever on the side, and it's set up for either right or left-handers, and you have to have two parts of your hand on the machine.
1: All right, okay, that's just to start it though, but to operate it, you can operate it with one hand.
2: I think you can take, then you operate it with one hand, and you can start it with one hand, and you can take, once it's started, you can take your thumb off that starting button, so to speak, and run it that way. But a normal chainsaw would be one hand at the back of the handle or on the top of the handle, and another hand on the front of the handle. And if you slip, there's a guard there, your hand slips forward and the guard shuts the chain off. This one doesn't have it, so it means that's why there's a few extra safety devices, that bar or that cover on the top of the chain.
1: All right. Now let's talk about how do we maintain this chainsaw. You mentioned that if you're getting a lot of sawdust, you're needing to sharpen the blade.
2: Yes. Yep, indeed. So to know when you need to sharpen, you're either getting sawdust rather than slithers of timber. You might get a bit of smoke coming out of the bar and the chain, or you might be forcing yourself to push the chain down on the timber. Then you know it needs to be sharpened. So I think that's when you decide. I might check the chain when I'm about to fill the oil. So the oil might last me maybe 120 cuts, and I need to check that there's oil inside the reservoir to ensure that the chain is running around the bar without causing excessive heat. You know, as two metal parts move, it needs some lubrication. Another time to check is when you're going to recharge the battery. So you might get 70 or 80 cuts out of the battery. Have a quick look at your oil, have a quick look at your chain. But the chain tends to last quite a while if you're just cutting through nice soft timbers. It's when I'm cutting that pallet and I get hit a nail, bang, that's when I'm damaging the chain and blunting it very quickly.
1: Ah, right. When you mentioned 70 or 80 cuts, what does that mean? Is that like 70 times
2: you've... Yes. So, you know, maybe a stem 40 mil wide. You can cut bigger than that, but if you're, you know, cutting a whole lot of foliage, you've cut the foliage off and you're cutting the stems down to little bits so you can fit them in the compost bin, then, you know, 70 to 80 cuts is a good estimate of what you could do.
1: Oh, right. So you do need to sharpen them reasonably often.
2: Yeah, again, it depends on that timber. The harder the timber, or, as I say, if I hit a nail, then, or if you've decided you're going to cut some roots, which I don't recommend to people, you know, it is a nice, easy way of cutting roots, but you're going to damage the soil, and the stone in the dirt is going to damage the blade a lot quicker than just cutting a stem.
1: All right. Now, there's a special device you've got for that particular one that you've brought into the studio, which has got a file, and it's also got some kind of guide to guide the file, so you've got the right angle.
2: Yeah. So the file, common name is a rat's tail file, but it is a circular file, very thin, and it's a hand file. You can get machines to file chainsaws, but for the average person, home use, and even some of the commercial guys will just still use this little file. Then you've got to decide what size file. So the smaller the chain, the smaller the file. So the diameter of the file might go from 4 mil to 4.5 to 4.8 mil. And what you're trying to do is, on the cutting links, you want to file the side of the link and the under edge of that link, so that you're getting a nice sharp point towards the top. So first of all, you put the file in. And then that device you mentioned is really to get the angle. So you can have it on the file, or you can take that off the file, but just get your angle.
1: Well, there we have it. That's amazing. I really think that this battery-operated, well, I call it a chainsaw, but you call it a pruning saw. Yeah, that's how it's advertised, is
2: it? Yes, yes. It's advertised as a pruning saw, but maybe to all of us, it's a mini chainsaw.
1: Mini chainsaw, yeah. All right. Well, there we have it. Thanks so much, Tony, for explaining all about this mini chainsaw. Thanks for coming in.
2: Thank you.
0: Real World Gardener, bringing you informative topics about gardening and the environment with Marianne Cannon.
1: That was Tony Matson from Cut Above Tools. I was so impressed with the battery-operated pruning saw or mini chainsaw that I bought one. I now can tell you that they make gardening so much easier, especially if you have mature shrubs and trees that could do with a major prune. And that big mature hedge was a snap to prune. If you have any feedback, email realworldgardener@gmail.com or write in to 2RRR PR Box 644 Gladesville, New South Wales 1675. Still to come, growing chia in Vegetable Heroes, plus garden jobs for the weekend.
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1: Time for Garden Jobs for the Weekend with Steve McLean.
4: As usual, there are plenty of garden jobs to be done this weekend. If you haven't already, tackle some bare-rooted planting. It doesn't matter if it's fruit trees you bought online or just pick the rose bush or two from the local nursery. Cut off any damaged roots, soak the root mass in a bucket of liquid seaweed to rehydrate, dig a hole appropriate to the size of the plant, add any amendments to your soil, place the plant, backfill carefully and water in well. It's that simple. And also, this weekend, prep your soil for spring by digging in manures, both green and animal, and add any amendments like lime, fertilizer, minerals, etc. to your soil. The best time to dig is after a solid frost, which breaks apart soil clods, and the worst time is when the soil is very wet. If the latter is true, wait until sun and wind dry it out a bit. And also this weekend, July is the perfect time to feed citrus. Spray them with white oil to control the nymphal stage of bronze orange bugs and mites. And lastly, can't think what veggies to plant in winter? It's the ideal time for broad beans, cabbages and cauliflowers. If you've got a nice sheltered spot, plant some lettuces too.
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0: Yes, indeedy. It's time for Vegetable Heroes, and
1: I'm thinking about growing a chia plant. I might as well, as I have it in my porridge every morning. For something different, let's grow chia. Chia is scientifically Salvia hispanica. It's in the mint family, native to Central and Southern Mexico and Guatemala. The Aztecs boast the first record of chia as early as 3500 BC. It was, in fact, one of the main foods in the Aztec diet. Well, do you realise that chia is actually a pseudo-cereal grown for its edible hydrophilic chia seed? Hydrophilic simply means it dissolves in water, and in this case the seeds can absorb up to 12 times their weight in liquid when soaked. When the seeds are soaked, they develop a mucilaginous coating that gives chia-based drinks a distinctive gelatinous texture. You know, I bet you'll say now, I've seen those drinks, or I've had one of those drinks, or maybe you've had a chia pudding. Being winter, you might have seen oats being sold with chia and flax seeds mixed in them in the cereal aisle of your supermarket. But the most high-profile value of chia comes from the seed's ability to give you energy. Let's start off with what it looks like, and where would you put it in the garden? Well, it's an annual herbaceous plant, and being a salvia, expect it to grow much bigger than your herbs. It grows to about a metre to a metre and a half, depending on your soil and aspect. It's got lime green leaves that are oppositely arranged and have serrated or toothed margins, just like any ornamental salvia that you're growing in your garden. It's got spikes of small blue, purple or white flowers that appear in summer. It's a desert plant, so they prefer to grow in really well-drained sandy soils, detesting wet feet. You sow the seeds in late springs when temperature reaches between 18 and 20 degrees, right through to early summer. You sow it on the soil surface, then press in gently, keep the soil moist until the tiny seedlings appear. This will give you a late summer or autumn harvest. Otherwise, you can sow them in seed raising mix in small pots. Just sprinkle a small number of seeds on the surface of the soil and water well. And when the plant is about 7 centimetres tall, you can transplant it into the garden. That's all there's to it, because they germinate fairly easily. So you're growing it for the seeds that you're going to eat, but when is the best time to pick them? Well, timing is the key. Pick individual flower heads when they look ready, instead of doing a mass harvesting like they do in commercial growing environments. If you wait until the flower heads turn brown, you risk losing the seeds. Begin harvesting your chia as soon as most of the petals have fallen off the flower. Give the heads time to dry in paper bags or on a drying rack. Expect at least some of the chia seeds will break free in the process. Don't hang the plants upside down in your shed, or they'll just disperse everywhere all over the floor and you'll never find them. Now, how do you eat them? It doesn't really have any flavour. You can add chia into savoury soups, salads, fruity smoothies and in your porridge, and it won't affect the taste. You can add seeds to water or juice at the ratio of 1 to 10 and then allow them to soak for a few hours. That will create a gelatinous consistency to add to smoothies or juice. Why is it good for you? Apart from the energy benefits, chia seeds are high in fiber, omega-3 fatty acids, and enzymes in chia act as a catalyst to aid the digestion of food. It's also high in dietary fiber, protein, calcium, iron, magnesium, zinc, and antioxidants. One last fact. The calcium content of chia seed is 5 times that of milk. And that was your Vegetable Hero segment for today.
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0: It's time for Garden Jobs for the Weekend. On Real Well Gardener, on the line, I've got Steve McLean from Queensland. He's a biology educator. How are you going, Steve?
3: Yeah, hi, Marianne. I'm going really well, thank you. How are you?
0: Excellent. And today, the listener question, or actually, it's my own question, because over the last couple of years, I noticed that my Magnolia Genie, which we talked about last week, the flowers were only half of what they should be. That is, instead of an impressive 15 centimetres, cross, they're only getting to about 7 centimetres. I discovered that its genie prefers moist soil, slightly acidic, organically rich soil. So my soil's sandy.
3: Yeah, look, sandy soil drains too fast, doesn't it? You know, and holds little nutrition. Just the nutrition just leaches straight out of it and dries very quickly as well. And this limits the plant's ability to build large petals.
1: Now, the house itself has sandstone footings, which often leach minerals that push soil towards neutral to alkaline. Of course, magnolias, like a lot of those sort of plants, they perform best with a pH of 5.5 to 6.5, which is more on the acidic side.
3: Even slight alkalinity reduces nutrient uptake, especially iron and magnesium shrinking flower size. Yeah, so to fix this problem, you need to apply some soil wetter and spread a bag of bentonite clay over the garden bed that it's in. The clay will bind permanently with the sand to act like a sponge.
1: However, I've discovered that bentonite powder is a little bit hard to find. So there is an alternative. It's a three-step process.
3: So apply about 5 to 8 centimetres of pine bark fines around the drip line and then mix leaf mould into the top 10 centimetres of soil. Avoid digging deeply around magnolia roots, although when you are actually adding it. Then mulch with aged bark, not wood chip. These three together mimic the forest floor conditions that magnolias evolved in: acidic, humus-rich, moisture-stable and well-structured.
1: Then fertilise with azalea camellia fertiliser, which is slow release once in spring, so not now, as magnolias respond well to the acidity. After that, I need to deeply water twice a week during spring and summer, and all that should eventually see the size of the blooms increase over the next 2 seasons. So can't wait already. Anyway, the hot term today is contractile roots, because I was weeding the other day, and when pulling out a particular panic veld grass weed in my garden, I was reminded that many weeds have contractile roots. These make them harder to pull out because the roots are exerting a force in the opposite direction to how you're pulling.
3: The reason this particular grass feels like it's actively pulling in the opposite direction isn't that you're just fighting the plant's weight. You're actually fighting a highly engineered anchoring system. And contractile roots, well, they're specialised plant roots that shorten in length to pull underground structures like weeds, but also on bulbs and corms deeper into the soil. So as the root shrinks, it drags the attached bulb, corm or rhizome, or even weed, downwards into the ground.
1: That's not all, as contractile roots shorten and pull the plant downward into during its growth. They don't just shrink vertically, but they also widen sideways. So this expansion tightly compresses the surrounding soil, which in turn creates a mechanical wedge or dead weight anchor deep underground.
3: Yeah, so when you pull upwards, you are trying to force a widened, firmly wedged root structure through a narrower column of tightly packed soil. So contractile roots are wrinkled and accordion-like. This distinct horizontal ridging drastically increases the surface area of the root and creates immense friction against the soil particles.
1: The funny thing is, after pulling the plant to the right depth, the contractile root eventually dies off and decays, and new ones may grow next season. Now, you might think, should we wait until that happens with the weed? Because wouldn't that be easier to pull out?
3: Yeah, well, while it sounds like a clever, low-effort strategy, waiting for contractile roots to die off is generally a trap when dealing with weeds. As it happens, contractile roots don't all die at once and leave the plant helpless. And as older roots finish pulling and wither, the plant actively sends out new contractile and structural anchor roots to take their place. You'll rarely catch the weed in a completely rootless or weak state while it's actively growing.
1: All right, now onto the plant profile, which you've chosen to be magnolia, and it's one that's growing in your garden.
3: That's right, Magnolia liliiflora Susan.
1: Now, have you been out and about lately and spotted a small tree absolutely covered in the most gorgeous deep purple-pink flowers appearing on completely bare branches with not a leaf in sight? There's a good chance you've been admiring magnolias, but not only just any magnolia, Magnolia Susan.
3: Today we are going to tell you a little bit about her, because she really is a very rewarding small tree that you can put into your garden. Yeah. Susan's full botanical name is Magnolia liliiflora Susan, and she's a hybrid bred back in the 1950s at the United States National Arboretum, and she was part of a charming group of cultivars called the Little Girl Series.
1: Eight magnolias, each named after a girl. So there's Betty, Judy, Jane, and of course Susan among them. Her parents are Magnolia Liliflora Nigra and Magnolia Stellata Rosea, and she really did inherit the best of both. That rich, deep colour from the Liliflora side and the compact, reliable nature from the Stellata.
3: Yeah, and the flowers are a deep, velvety, reddish purple on the outside, softening to a lovely lilac pink on the inner face. And they hold that beautiful upright tulip shape with slightly twisted pointed petals and around 8 to 10 centimetres across. And when Susan is in full bloom with every branch covered and not a leaf to be seen, she is genuinely one of the most stunning sights in the winter garden. And I'm lucky enough to be enjoying several of these in my own garden at the moment.
1: Wow, I must say you are lucky. And that's one of those things I really love about deciduous magnolias, and you do as well, the fact that they flower on bare wood. There's something almost theatrical about it. No foliage competing for attention, just pure colour against the sky.
3: Now, from a practical gardening point of view, Susan ticks a lot of boxes. She stays small, 3 to 4 metres at most, which makes her perfect for the average home garden. She'll fit near a deck, beside a pathway, or even a large pot on the patio. She's also a late flowerer than most or many other magnolias, which means she's less likely to get caught by a cold snap at the wrong moment. And once she's established, she's generally low maintenance. Magnolias, as a rule, don't actually need much fussing over.
1: Plant Magnolia Susan in full sun or maybe a little afternoon shade in well-drained soil that you've enriched with some good compost. The one thing magnolias are a bit fussy about is being moved, so take your time choosing the right spot from the start. Get that right and she'll reward you for decades.
3: Yeah, water her well through the first couple of summers while she finds her feet, and a light feed with slow-release fertiliser after flowering, and that's really about it.
1: Yeah, Susan is widely available at good nurseries right now. And if you can get her in the ground this season, you could be looking at those extraordinary flowers as soon as next winter.
3: So find a spot where you can see her from inside the house, because trust me, on a clear winter morning with those deep purple blooms glowing against the blue sky, she'll stop you in your tracks every single time.
1: Gee, I'll have to find a spot for her in my garden. Anyway, it's been lovely chatting with you again this week. Look forward to the chat next time.
3: Yeah, thanks very much, Marianne. Really enjoyed it.
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1: Thank you for listening. I hope we've inspired you.
4: 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And we are also syndicated around Australia on Community Radio Network, compliments of the Community Broadcasting Association. And I'm really pleased to say we're up around 15 stations now. We have coverage in every single state. So really, really nice to hear from our regional listeners every now and then. And we had a recent one at Noosa, so thank you. We really appreciate the fact that, you know, sometimes I'm talking to people into the void and I wonder, is there somebody there? And nice to know, Justin, that that is the case. And this week, ladies and gentlemen, I'm really pleased to welcome back Justin Bott, who is the Media Services Information Officer. I've probably got that wrong, but it's the Information Officer for Services Australia. You also may know Services Australia as Centrelink, but there are a lot more parts of Services Australia, and maybe one day Justin will talk about that a bit more. But today we're talking about 1 July and changes. So Justin, what changes have been occurring since the 1st of July that are in your horizon and really important for people out there in consumer and payment recipient land?
5: Now, the rate of age pension itself didn't change on the 1st of July. That it gets indexed on the 20th of March and 20th of September, but the income and asset-free areas are indexed. So the amount of money that you can earn and the amount of money that you can own before your pension's affected were indexed and they went up. So if you are a single person who owns their own home, you're now allowed to earn $226 a fortnight in assessable income and $333,000 in assets before the rate of pension starts to be affected. Okay. If you're a member of a couple, it's now $396 a fortnight in income and $499,000 in assessable assets before the pension starts to be affected. Now, what that means in practice is that if you're presently getting the full rate of pension, you didn't notice any change on the 1st of July. If you're getting a part rate of pension because of the income or the assets test, you would have noticed an increase in your pension on the 1st of July. But there's also going to be a group of people who weren't eligible for the pension on the 30th of June who have become eligible for the pension on the 1st of July because when we change the income and asset-free area, that also puts off or pushes up the income and assets cutoff points, so the point where the pension can be claimed.
4: Right.
5: So again, if you're a single person who owns their own home, you're now allowed to earn $68,322.80 per annum in assessable income plus $733,500 in assessable assets before you lose pension eligibility. Wow. For a member of a couple who owns their own home, that's $104,436.80 in combined assessable income or $1,102,500 in combined assessable assets before the pension stops. So if you're under those limits now, then you potentially are eligible for a pension and you should look at lodging an application.
4: Now, one of the key elements when it comes to the assets test that I want to again reiterate, please tell people about what happens with the family home in regards to asset calculations.
5: Yeah, so when we're looking at the assets, we've got a homeowner asset limit and a higher non-homeowner asset limit. But the basic answer to the question is if you own the home, for the majority of people, the family home is an exempt asset. So when we said those figures were $733,500 and $1,102,500 for couples, in most cases, that doesn't include the family home in that assessment. Now, if you don't own your family home, so if you're renting, for example, then you're actually allowed to have over $200,000 more than that. So they're more like $900,000 for a single person and $1.3 for a member of a couple. All of the latest income figures and asset cutoff points, they're all on our website, servicesaustralia.gov.au. Just click, actually search for age pension income test and age pension assets test, and you'll be able to get the limits through that.
4: Now, I've got to say to you, Justin, this is a lived experience for my wife and I. We have immediate family that have befallen some interesting times, and I won't go into too much specifics, but somebody fell ill and they have an ongoing annuity through their old teacher's superannuation, and they have fallen into, medical issues with dementia and requirements for care. And again, there's a lot of financial hardship that even people that are on what I would deem, a reasonable annuity, all of a sudden find themselves in struggle street. And we sat with them and said, look, we don't know your specifics and we don't want to know, but please, please, please pick up the phone and go and talk to Services Australia. And wow, they came back. So much help was provided in regards to not just the aged care element, but also they came back and went, holy moly, we're actually entitled to collect some pension. Mm. And so what occurred was this, I guess, I've seen the light, the Blues Brothers, I've seen the light, and all of a sudden they've come back and go, wow. And I think it surprises people sometimes when they look at what's around them and they may say, well, maybe I'm not entitled. Mm. But it's worth asking the question, isn't it?
5: Yeah, it is, because there are a lot of myths. There's I can't apply for the pension if I'm working. I've got some super, therefore I can't apply for the pension, or my partner's working, whatever it might be. There's a lot of different myths about it. The thing about the age pension, though, is that the customer has to initiate the application. So we're not going to tell you that you're eligible. The information is on the website for you to check your eligibility, but we're not going to write to each person individually and say you should lodge an application for the age pension. It is up to you as a person who wants to receive the pension to lodge the application. Now, hopefully, if you do have your financial professionals, they're also paying attention to what your assets are and what the new income and assets limits are, and they should be right on board letting you know, right, you've now come under the limits, or there's been an indexation. You should lodging an application for the pension as well. So if you do have engaging a financial planner, that should be absolutely part of their focus for you as well. But ultimately, it is still your responsibility. You're the person that wants to get the payment. You're the person that needs to lodge the application.
4: And again, it really surprises me about this. And I never thought I'd face this situation, but I've actually met people that are a bit snobby about it and simply say, well, I'd never do that. And I'm looking at them going, guys, you keep on whinging about the fact that taxpayers' money is being frittered away by politicians. Here's your chance to actually get not what, you know, you're not jimmying the system. You are getting what you are entitled to within the confines of our structure. And they look at me and go, well, no, I just wouldn't do it. And again, you can't force a horse to drink, you know, to drink water if they don't want to drink it. And so I sit there and I've actually said, go and listen to the shows or just pick up the phone. You'd be absolutely surprised. Mm. Now, so there have been some changes in indexation. What are the changes in other payments that people should be looking out for?
5: So the other main change that occurs on the 1st of July is family tax benefit. So if you've got kids and you're getting family tax benefit, that goes up. So Part A, there's family tax benefit Part A and Part B. Part A went up by $8.12 if your child is under 13, or it's gone up by $10.64 if your child's 13 to 15 or 16 to 19 and they're still in secondary student. Family tax benefit Part B has gone up as well. It's $7 to $200.34 a fortnight if your younger child is under 5, and it's gone up by just under $5 to $139.86 a fortnight when your youngest child is between 5 and 18. So, that's all automatic.
4: Right.
5: All of these indexation and calculations are all automatically done for you, so nobody has to actually do anything for the 1st of July changes or the 20th of March, 20th of September. You'll just notice a change in the actual bank accounts and you'll get a letter from us to tell you that your rate of payment's changed.
4: Now, I might just quickly pick up on, because I have experience with family benefits, because at the time when my children, or our children, but my children were young, my wife was actually crook and going through cancer treatment. And things weren't easy because of not just the cancer, but also money got a little tight. And all of a sudden, we found out all about this thing we weren't even aware of, and we treated it like, so at the end of the tax year, we would put in our claim. But yep. There are two ways of taking the payment. You can take a lump or you can take an ongoing. Yep. Is that right?
5: Yes, that's right. So the majority of people choose to take family tax benefit as a fortnightly payment. So in order to do that, you've got to give us an estimate of what you think your income is going to be in the current financial year. And that's a very good tip. If you are getting family tax benefit, it is a new financial year. We've just entered 26/27, which means we'd need a new estimate for you. So please make sure you're updating those estimates, and it's quite an easy thing to do online. At the end of the financial year, we do a thing called balancing, where we compare your estimate of what you thought you were going to earn against your tax returns to tell us what you did actually earn, to work out whether we paid you the right amount, we underpaid you, or we overpaid you. Other people, just to avoid that, if they don't need the payments coming through every fortnight, can actually choose to lodge it. They claim a lump sum when they lodge their tax return, so they get exactly what they should have got, but they just get it as a one-off payment at the end of the financial year rather than a fortnight by fortnight. It really depends on your financial situation and what's the best for you guys to work out what to do. It's the same money either way, because you're entitled to the same amount either way, but just depends on how much effort you want to put into to get it paid every fortnight rather than wait till you lodge your tax return and only get it once a year.
4: Yeah, I've got to say my own personal situation made it, we treated it like a bonus. Mm. Okay, so when the end of the tax year, we put in our tax returns, and the moment that went in, Services Australia would make the calculation, and then lo and behold, this magical number appeared in the yep. bank. And yep. I've got to tell you, ladies and gentlemen, it was such a welcome thing to see. You have no idea, particularly with three kids, and when you know, it was just that really nice thing that we sort of wrote a nice letter to our MP, because, again, we weren't aware of it. We didn't know. You know, I've been off doing stuff in private enterprise and, you know, we just weren't aware of it. So, again, a good thing to keep aware of. So, look, we're about half-time here on Dollars and Making Sense, a weekly show about finance, money and investing. I'm here with Justin Bott, who's the Media Information Officer from Services Australia. 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I'm your host, Ray Trevison. I'm really pleased to have at the microphone and camera this week Justin Bott, who is the Media Information Officer from Services Australia. This week, we are talking about what the changes have come in from the 1st of July for pension payments, but also a whole bunch of other things to do with Services Australia and people that are out there getting payments. And before we went to the break, Justin, we were talking about the fact that there are a lot of myths out there around who is entitled and who is not entitled to. And again, I mentioned the fact that there's a bit of snobbery sometimes that says, well, I don't want to take a welfare payment. And yet people sometimes refuse or don't even know about money that they are absolutely entitled to be awarded by the government because they're a taxpayer, because they're a citizen, because that's part of the world that we live in, and that hopefully we look at government and say, you know, you're the good guys. Anyway, so look, one of the things that I want to keep going back to is around cybersecurity. There's a lot of scams around. So if someone has chosen to get their letters electronically from Centrelink or Services Australia, why do they still get mail?
5: Yeah, so if you are happy to do your business with us online, and the majority of people actually are, it's about 90% of our weekly business is done through their MyGov account linked to the Centrelink records, so it's a big part of it is online. You may have asked for us to send you all our correspondence via electronically to your MyGov inbox, which is great and saves a tree and everything. But even with all that, we still want you to give us a postal address, and we still, every now and then, we'll still send you mail to that postal address. And there's a few reasons for that. So sometimes it could be legal correspondence or legal notice that requires a signature that needs to come back to us. So obviously we need a physical record there. So it's got to be sent for privacy and for security. You may need to fill in a form. So we're mailing the form out to you. Often if you're getting something from a customer service officer directly, they send it as a letter rather than sending it to the MyGov inbox. And also it might be brochures or pamphlets that you can't get online that we send out to you.
4: Okay.
5: So all that means practically is that, yes, although you may have asked us to send you things online, we still need a physical postal address to send it to. So if that changes, please make sure you still let us know that your postal address has changed. To check your online status and whether you're happy for us to be sending letters to you online, then again, that's just something, go to MyGov and check your Centrelink online account in there and just make sure you've clicked to get as much correspondence to the MyGov inbox as you can.
4: And again, saving a tree is good as well. But as you rightly say, there are some things that absolutely need to be done in paper. Now, we were talking before about people that weren't aware that they're maybe entitled to a pension. So for somebody approaching retirement, and again, ladies and gentlemen, the retirement age in Australia is 67, who hasn't dealt with Centrelink or Services Australia before, what should they understand, Justin? What do they do?
5: Okay, so the first thing, just to make sure people are aware of, is that you are allowed to apply for a payment like the age pension up to 13 weeks before you become eligible for the age pension. Now, that might be because 13 weeks before you turn 67, or if you're already over 67 and you weren't qualified because, for example, you were working to you're working and your income from employment was too high, mm-hmm. you know that on the 5th of October you're going to fully retire, you can still lodge an application for the age pension now as long as you provide evidence from your employer that you're going to fully retire on the 5th of October. So we're not taking the application for the time that you're working full-time. We're taking it from the date that you know that income is going to stop. So one, you can lodge your application for the age pension online and you can lodge it up to 13 weeks before you become age pension eligible.

0: Another one is that a lot of great information, we've already mentioned it, there's a lot of great information about the age pension on the Services Australia website, servicesaustralia.gov.au. If you click on the panel on the front, there's a thing called ageing there. If you click on that, you can find, again, the income and assets limits are there. We also have something that you can search for called Payment Finder. That's a little tool that you can use. If this is my financial circumstances, do I have a pension eligibility? What sort of pension can I expect? So you can use the Payment Finder that you can find there. But also doing on things online is a really big thing. As I said, 90% of our business is presently done with our customers online. If you've got the device, but you're just not comfortable using that device, then one of the things that you are able to do is make an appointment at your local service centre for 15 to 45 minutes. You rock up with your phone, with your tablet, and sit down with one of our officers who will help teach you how to do things online.
1: No.
0: So if it's not, it's not that I'm not willing to, but I'm just not comfortable thinking that I can do it right or I might make a mistake, then you can spend a bit of time to get that confidence. The advantage of that, as I will often say, is that once you are online, you can do your updates to your payments at any time in your gym jams while you're eating Tim Tams and still change your bank account details or change your address or whatever it is that you want to do with us. So
1: that's one-on-one training.
0: One-on-one training. So every that's service centre, you can make that appointment at every service centre.
1: That's fabulous.
0: Including the Northern Beaches one. So for those of the Northern Beaches people, you can make that appointment at Ringham Hall, which I know.
1: And right around Australia as well.
0: But all across the country, you can make that appointment. So, if you feel that need for that extra support, do it. The other thing is that with the age pension, there's going to be documentation required. So with your application, we're going to need lots of documents. It's really, really good to get all those documents upfront as much as you possibly can. So we're talking about proof of birth, proof of residency, proof of all your income and asset details. The form tells you what you need to supply in a lot of cases. So there's a lot of information that it gives you to tell you, please provide these. The more that you can give right at the very beginning with that initial application, the better it will be for you, in the easier for us to process that application and get that payment out to you when we can. And the last one is that if you do have more complex financial circumstances, or certainly if you're looking at retirement for the first time and you really don't know what's what, then you are always able to ring up and make an appointment with our free financial information service, who can then talk you through the changes that you might be facing and what it means to retire, what superannuation options you might have. It's not about advice. There's no advice given. It's all just about information that's free.
1: Thanks. Yeah.
0: So 1-3-2-3-0-0 is the number that you ring, and make sure you say the words financial information service when the system asks why you're calling.
1: Yeah, I've got to say, I've been giving that a big plug. I go down to my local cafe here in Bilgola Plateau, and the number of times people are now sort of going, oh, you're the guy that does that radio show. And because I'm licensed, I don't give advice, and I'm sort of sitting there going, no, I can't answer those specific questions. I will direct them to the FIS service within Services Australia, because, again, they are pension related. Sometimes they're to do with super, and I'm just look at them and say, I'm not licensed to do that, and I'm very, very clear. But the really nice thing is, because they get a bit defensive then and go, well, I don't want to, you know, I can't afford a financial planner or whatever. And I go, this is government. This is this, it's factual, and it's been an incredible help for the three or four people that I've now sent along, and they've come back and I've bumped into them again, and they've gone, wow, that was really cool. Now, we've got a little bit of time up our sleeves. I wanted to also cover off some aspects of people dealing with Services Australia and cyber scam risks. What are some of the key messages you want to be able to give people, Justin, about getting SMSs or texts from Centrelink?
0: Yeah, so the big question that people ask is, how do I know it is actually Centrelink? And with AI now, scams are becoming more and more sophisticated.
1: And they're really good.
0: Yeah, and they are trying to duplicate or make you think that you're actually logging into MyGov or accessing your Centrelink records or whatever. You're not actually doing that. And the whole idea is that they are trying to get you to click on links to give them your information so that they can then pretend to be you, either in your interactions with Services Australia or for your banks or whoever else it might be through identity theft. So the main message when it comes to scams is that First of all, if there is a message from us that it says it's from us and it's got some sort of link, like you've got a message in your MyGov inbox, click on this link to get to your MyGov inbox, then you can be absolutely certain that is not Services Australia. We do not do that. So there won't be any links. When we want you to get into your MyGov account, we want you to, if you like, to go the long way, to go to the MyGov website, my.gov.au, and sign in through that or log in through that, or use the MyGov app on your phone and sign in through those. And one of the ways, and that has actually become even easier nowadays because with your phone and the app in particular, we then encourage you to turn off passwords or passphrases and to turn on a passkey. Now, with a passkey, what your phone does is uses its facial recognition software or its fingerprint software to actually say you are the person that you should be and let you access your account that way. Now, the advantage is, first of all, it's more secure because no scammer is going to have your face or your fingerprint. But also with the app, it's really fast because you're not having to plug in PIN numbers or anything like that anymore. The app just goes, sees your face, bang, and you're in, and you're able to do your business through MyGov. So making sure you're getting the latest security. The next time you log into MyGov, you'll actually be asked to do a security review. And it will click and see what security features that you have in play that you should update, and really recommend you do that and then update the security features to what they can be. So it's just about using that little bit of extra time. You know, often with scams, there's this message or this threat of pressure urgency. To do things really, really quickly.
1: Yeah, urgency is the big one. They love making you rush. And
0: yes, so either to get a reward or potentially there's going to be a fine or the police are coming, whatever it might be, just take a breath. If you get any of those messages, take a breath, just have a think. You can go to ScamWatch website, scamwatch.gov.au, or you can go to Services Australia's website and search for scams to find out the sort of scams that are out there pretending to be us so that you can recognise it for what it is. But the main message is just don't click on those links. That's the best way to make sure you're safe.
1: I think that's excellent advice, Justin, because I actually brief my Association of Financial Professionals on cyber threats and IT and AI. And one of the things that I've said to people, and this really, really applies to, you know, your clients out there in taxpayer land that are being scammed, and you guys get represented and scammed, you know, you are the front for a lot of scams. If in doubt, hang up and then call Centrelink yourselves.
0: Yeah.
1: Okay. I think that's, you know, if in doubt, I think that's the best advice. Take a big breath. I've just had a lady, Jen Richardson, talk about financial stress and divorce and all of that. And she says the same thing. Stop, take a big breath and disengage and then re-engage when you're calmer again, because the problem's not going to go away, but, you know, when you're calmer and a little bit, you know, more sedate, things are going to be fine. And that's the thing. Scammers rely on you being rushed, being urgent, being scared. And so you simply say, no, bugger off. I'm not dealing with you. I'm disengaging. And then you call later and you get on the line with Centrelink and say, hey, I've just had somebody say this, that, and the other, and, you know, they're threatening police. And then they can be told without any doubt whatsoever and say, no, that is not the case. They were scammers. So, look, we've covered a lot of ground today, Justin. So 1 July, we're in new territory. I mean, one of the things that I noticed straight away, you know, the payroll, all of a sudden people were getting money. So there were tax cuts as well. So that's good for everybody. And so, Justin, you know, Services Australia, your favourite internet search engine, et cetera, et cetera. It's always good stuff. Money Smart, good stuff. Justin Bott, Services Australia, thank you for being on Dollars and Making Sense.
0: It's always a pleasure. Thanks for having me.
1: Cheers. Until next time.

0: that learning. I always say to people, stay curious.
1: The owners of the English Premier League football club Liverpool have agreed to a deal to sell a 30% stake in the club to a consortium that includes the Amazon founder Jeff Bezos and Eduardo Saverin, Facebook's co-founder. The BBC's Dan Rowan reports.
2: This deal will see some of the world's wealthiest people become co-owners of Liverpool. The agreement values English football's most successful club at between £5 and £6 billion and marks the Amazon founder Jeff Bezos' first foray into sports ownership. He's the fourth richest person in the world, with an estimated net worth of £192 billion. However, the BBC's been told that the investment will have no impact on the club's approach to the transfer window and that there's no new budget for player signings.
1: Australia's elite hockey sides are preparing for their opening World Cup matches in the women's tournament. The Hockey Roos face Japan in the Netherlands tonight. The Kookaburras face Ireland in Belgium tomorrow.
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4: The following program contains strong content, which may be distressing for some listeners.
5: Welcome to Wellbeing, I'm Guy Murphy. This is part two of two of my interview with Oliver Kristen, author of the book As She Chose, A Conscious End to a Life Well Lived. To provide context, the book focuses on his mother's choice to do a death fast, refusing fluids and water. And at this point of the interview, we were talking about how his mother and her loved ones expressed gratitude through writing letters and booklets during this journey.
6: And, you know, I made a little booklet with it, and she kept that booklet next to her bed and read it every day, and she was like, I'm the luckiest grandmother that's alive.
5: Yeah.
6: So it was really a special thing to do, and to acknowledge that piece of relationship and what it's meant. And it refocuses also on the beautiful things. The challenging things, they drift into the background, and you focus on the things that you are grateful for, and just it raises the level of vibration, because that's another piece that I felt was really important. You know, we always say rest in peace when somebody's passed, or I hope they may rest in peace. And I felt like if you want to rest in peace, you need to get the peace while you're alive. And so if there are any emotions that are not peace, then we need to look at what do we need to do in regards to these issues, these relationships, to get to a point of acceptance, of forgiveness, of gratitude, so that we can be complete around those things and be much closer to a level of peace.
5: Absolutely. I think that's a really good idea. Likewise, you mentioned that you know, all of those things and that gratitude was shown to your mum as well, and that she was able to experience that. I bet that was incredibly fulfilling for her as well. So that's really nice too.
6: Absolutely.
5: Yeah. In terms of those conversations, you know, those emotional conversations, that sort of thing, were there any that you wish that you had had earlier?
6: Well, not really. I think all the conversations that we had, they were perfect at the time that we had them. The other thing that we had, in which is a little bit different in our family, I guess, is my mum's twin brother died just before his 50th birthday. And so from then on, we kind of knew, we've had the conversation about, okay, once there is no quality of life, somebody has made a choice that they didn't want to have any more medical interventions, because they said, well, that even if that experiment gives me another 1 or 2 years, the consequences of the operation that I'd have to live with are not going to give me the quality of life that I want. So we had these kind of conversations from like 35 years ago for the first time. But my mum also was a member of an organization called Exit that helps with what is called the VAD in Australia for about 15 years. So we always knew that was going to be one of her choices in the future. And Dad passed 3 years earlier. So after Dad passed, Mum and I had a lot of conversations that we hadn't previously had. I learned a lot in this last journey of the last 24 days as well. But I think all the conversations were perfect at the time that we had them. I don't think there's some things that I've learned that I don't think there would have been much help if I had known them earlier. So, but when we had them, I was really grateful to have had them. Like I didn't know that she had lived with some serious existential fears during her studies, where she didn't have enough money to buy the next bread and stuff like that. Like I had no idea. So and how that then resurfaced during the 70s or something, and how she wrote a letter. She mentioned that she wrote a letter to Dad because she couldn't sleep when he wanted to borrow against the house to expand the business, and she just, like, that was having the house, having a roof over the head, that was so important to her. And then, and she had worked so much to make sure that more of the house was ours, and so that triggered some massive fears. And later, when she passed, I found that letter, because my dad was a bit of an archivist, and he had saved all the letters, including my letters that I had written them from overseas, and their responses to me, which was really interesting. And but I also found that particular letter, so I was aware of it. But I don't think having known that earlier in my life would have been very helpful.
5: Yeah, no, that's absolutely fair enough. How can families create space for honest conversations about, you know, these emotional topics like illness, aging, and death without having too much fear and anxiety?
6: I think the key word is fear and, yep, and anxiety, right? Because if I'm in a fearful state, my body tenses up, and when my body tenses up, then that limits my ability to be in flow. That limits my intuition. That limits my ability to receive and to be open to what is going to come. And so, therefore, as I think, as I've mentioned before, I always want to face unknowns with an openness, with a curiosity, with a sense of I'm about to learn something new. And I think if you can approach the conversation with that frame of mind to start with, it will be a lot easier to have those conversations. The other thing is that if you think about times in your life where you've had a crisis, how easy was it to make a really intentional, conscious decision in a time of crisis? The fact is, you're probably reacting to what was happening rather than making a conscious choice, and your choices were limited.
5: Yeah,
6: because you were reacting to the crisis, and so therefore, having a realization that the earlier you make those decisions, the calmer you can make the decisions, rather than waiting until there is a crisis.
5: Yeah,
6: and so the kind of conversations that I would recommend to have is to speak about the fears.
5: Yeah,
6: acknowledge, like, if you have fears, acknowledge them, put them out there, and say, "Well, this is what I'm scared of."
5: Yeah,
6: and you know, so some people have a fear of the unknown, and that's we can't do anything about that. The unknowns are going to happen, and you can be prepared as best as you can. There will still be unknowns, and if you face them with a sense of curiosity, they are going to be, you're going to have a very different experience about an unknown than if you're trying to control everything and plan everything ahead. You're going to freak yourself out. I mean, my mum's fears were about financial security on the one hand, and dealing with financial matters. She also had a fear of losing the ability to choose. You know, that was a huge one. You know, that there would be a medical event of some sort that would leave her incapacitated and not able to make the choice to go, and that then the doctors and the hospitals will take over. Like in other interviews, I always have to be careful about that because I don't want to knock doctors. Doctors have sworn their oath to save lives. That's what they're meant to do. It's just an issue when it overrides quality of life or individual autonomy. That's where it becomes more challenging. And my mum had seen situations with my dad where he was revived despite not wanting to be revived, where he was given a pacemaker despite him not wanting to, having a quality of life that was questionable already. And so she's seen individual autonomy overridden. She'd seen people that had gone into hospital and they were kept alive with anything that was possible, and she just didn't want that. And so the fear of losing the ability to choose was a big one for her, and ending up in the hospital mill, so to speak. The other fear she had was what if I die at home and nobody notices? And so, of course, by me moving in with her for the last 24 days, she didn't have to have that fear because she knew I was always going to be there.
5: Yeah, okay.
6: So I think once you acknowledge the fear, you know, sometimes, you know, I did a fair bit of public speaking in my career, and sometimes when you feel nervous and or anxious when you get on stage at the beginning, once you've acknowledged that, it actually disappears. And I think so acknowledging the fear, and then that allows you to be much more open and address, like, to talk about it. And once they're out on the table, you can actually make plans to address whatever needs to happen.
5: Absolutely. And there's so much to unpack from your response there, but I really do, I like it that you kind of, it's centered around the fear itself, and that these topics are, I mean, they're secondary to the fact that they do generate, you know, fear and anxiety in and of themselves. And I think that it's really powerful that's what you're focusing on here, because it's the feeling, and it's about communicating that, dealing with that, and like you said, the openness and the ability to make informed, conscious decisions. I really like that. You're listening to Wellbeing. My guest today is Oliver Christen, author of the book As She Chose, A Conscious End to a Life Well Lived. How do you find meaning during periods of uncertainty or loss? Did you ever struggle with that?
6: No, not really. I mean, as I said, I've gone and I've had a pretty pretty crazy life, in a sense that I've just been in so many countries. I've built businesses. I've been on stage. I've done so many things where I've had to face uncertainty. And so I have a lot of legs to my belief that I'll be totally fine in times of uncertainty.
5: Yeah.
6: I think when something that might be helpful for people in times of uncertainty or loss is to, you know, find a sense of curiosity and discovery and learn new skills or a language or something like that. Connecting with others, going for a walk, you know, calling somebody, making a difference to somebody. Those are some things that that would help. For mum, in her period of loss after dad passed, it was because obviously there was a big hole in her life, having lost a partner that she's been with for over 50 years, and so or longer even, and she had cared for him until 3 days before he went to hospital. And so all of a sudden she could eat whenever she wanted, she could eat what she wanted, she could go for a walk and not be worried as to what she would find when she came home. And that was a freeing experience to some extent, but it also created a gap of, okay, so what else do I do? And what else is going to create meaning? And so we created some things for her. She's always, for instance, she's always wanted solar panels on her roof. But dad
7: didn't want to invest in that. And so I said, all right, well, let's do that. So she was very excited because she could walk. She would walk through the village and people would ask her, oh, you've put this on. That's really visionary of you and, like, you know, to do that now. And she felt really proud when people asked her about that. And so she could have conversations about that. We also planned a new garden because she's always been, back in the house, she had a huge garden and she was tending to it. She was collecting horse poo in the forest because she knew the flowers would be more luminous when they had that as a food source. And so in the apartment where she was, she didn't have a garden. And so I created the scenario where she could look after the garden at the bottom of the apartment block as long as she had the energy to. And she spent 3 to 4 hours working in that garden, tending to it, weeding to it, talking to the plants. That was a huge thrill. And so those things helped her through her time of loss. And I think so.
5: These are lovely. Some
7: of the things you might be able to do during a time like that.
5: And what do you think people misunderstand about living with intention?
7: I don't really know. I don't know. I mean, is it that it's too serious? Is it that it's too rigid or that there's no space for spontaneity? Or I don't know. I mean, to me, living with intention is just about making choices that are aligned with your values.
5: Yeah.
7: And the values provide a context for your decision. And within that context, there's absolute flexibility. There's absolute room for intuition and spontaneity. So that's what, you know, living with intention to me means. It means, being aware, being present, open to noticing the opportunities that present themselves. That means being responsible, taking action, making the most of the opportunities.
5: I just thought I'd add something here. I don't want to answer the question for you, but I mean, to me, obviously, some of the key tenets and the key principles of living a life well lived for yourself and your mother with things like that openness, the conscientiousness, connection, acceptance of the unknown, curiosity even towards the unknown, finding interest in life through hobbies and a thirst for knowledge and so on and so forth. And I think that I can speak on behalf of myself to a degree for this one as well, is that, you know, people get wrapped up in the future and they have anxiety about the future. And, you know, that's what I mean, because not everyone has those beliefs and are so in touch with, you know, well, not the beliefs, but, you know, not everyone is in touch with the present like that.
7: Mm.
5: I think that it's becoming harder as well.
7: Yeah.
5: Yeah.
7: I mean, to me, it's always, I've had a teacher once who said, anxiety is something that we can only fabricate when we imagine a future that is turning out unsuccessfully. Like if we imagine an unsuccessful outcome, then we feel anxious about it.
5: Yeah.
7: But, you know, I personally just go, well, if the future hasn't happened yet, like I'm here now and whatever I'm going to decide today is going to influence what the future is going to hold. So I might as well make the most of what I can right now, today, because the future hasn't happened yet.
5: Yeah, absolutely. Very important.
7: I think the other thing at the moment with anxiety is probably also what's happening in social media, and that in social media, perfect lives are portrayed quite often, and the downsides or the lows of life are not really shown, only the highs of life. And when somebody is consuming or looking at that and looking at their own life and going like, oh my God, you know, my life sucks compared to that. And that causes anxiety that is, that wouldn't have been there in our generation when we didn't have that.
5: Yeah. Now, You've mentioned that having a strong support network is important during times of loss and grief and so on.
7: Yeah.
5: And that, you know, you would get out with friends and even, you know, those simple activities like going for a walk with someone can be really beneficial. To expand on that, what role does community play during life's most challenging moments?
7: I think it's huge. I mean, there's the saying, like, you know, shared pain is half the pain, or, you know, and sharing joy is just amplifying it. And so having that support, just knowing that you have that support, gives you a sense of calm in those challenging moments. You know that you can fall back on them. You know you can call them. So knowing that they're there is already helpful. Like, I didn't have to fall back on them all too often, but it just gave me a sense of being supported, that, you know, somebody there, somebody is willing to hear you, listen to you, be present with you, someone to debrief with, somebody to, you know, have a laugh and maybe look at some of the funny things, but also somebody, a shoulder to cry on if that was necessary. So, you know, somebody that really cares about you, and when they don't hear anything, they'll might check in with you how things are going, like, are you okay? Somebody that might do some act of service for you and maybe bring some prepared food or something. Or just somebody that is thinking about you or inviting you for a walk or something like that, you know. That's giving a great sense of comfort to have a community around you like that.
5: Absolutely. So just knowing that someone is looking out for you,
7: yeah,
5: you know, gives you that feeling of comfort, and it makes you feel like you're not alone during these
7: totally
5: trying times. Yeah. I just wanted to finish off with a couple of more questions just about your frame of mind and how things have changed for you and things like that. So has your understanding of happiness and well-being changed through the process? And if so, how?
7: I would say probably not much. If anything, it's reinforced the beliefs that I've had, and it was, you know, a fantastic experience to live those beliefs and my understanding. And the things that I probably would highlight most is what I realized is the gift of presence, and how often in this situation it was much more important for me to be there rather than to have to do anything. And that gift is something that was really valued by my mum as well. Like, she expressed her gratitude towards the end, increasingly so, not just for making the choice to go with voluntary stop eating and drinking rather than a VAD, like an assisted scenario. So she really was grateful to have made that choice, because it gave her a lot more time to process things. And I, witnessing this process, I've seen how, you know, in the very beginning, my mum said, I'm so willing to let go. I'm so ready to let go, but I don't really know what to let go of. And I didn't have an answer to that either. And now, having written the book, I can see all the different layers of things that she was letting go of, and how with every layer of letting go, whether that is letting go of a taste, whether that's letting go of a particular habit or a particular program or a particular interest, or maybe it's letting go of the last sunset or seeing a sunset one more time, or meeting my kids. She needed to meet my kids three times to be at a place where she felt like, okay, I'm at peace now with not seeing them anymore. And so I could see how each layer of letting go
6: and letting go of control of the body, letting go of the expectations, and all these layers of letting go, like every layer led to an increased layer of happiness, an increased layer of being complete and being being at a place of gratitude and peace. And,
5: yeah.
6: And so witnessing that was really special. And I think, you know, you were asked about the question of grief before. My experience of grief was very different with my mum than with my dad. With my dad, I was present, I was supporting him, but he was not open to having the kinds of conversations that I've had with mum. He wasn't consciously going to, like, towards the end. He tried to work until the last moment. And even when I said, can you just let it go? Like, yeah. I will find whatever I need to find. You folded it all up where it needs to be. But he just wouldn't have any conversations. He wouldn't want to go and look at his old albums and tell me what he remembered most and what he was most proud of. And none of those conversations happened. Whereas with my mum, I had such an intense, deep connection. And I saw her letting go and getting more and more to a place of peace, that when she passed, I was also at a place of completeness, and it was such a peaceful place. I didn't have any grief. I was just feeling light. I was just feeling at peace about my mum's passing. And it was, I think, the quality of that journey, the presence, the witnessing of the process, and having given her that gift of being able to have her wish. You know, so many people have the wish of dying at home and with dignity, surrounded by loved ones. And yet only in Australia, only about 14% do. Around the world, it's about 25%, up to 25%. So there's a big gap between the wish and reality. And just for me, knowing that I've been able to help her have her wish, and to see how peaceful she went and how much gratitude she had for the way she did pass and for me being there, just make me
4: following
6: feel
4: the program
6: only
4: contains
6: light.
4: Archive content.
5: Yeah.
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0: Hi there, and welcome back to Fourth Estate, the show where we talk media, politics, and everything else in between. From Gadigal Land, Sydney, I'm Tina Quinn. Well, for more than three decades, Karl Stefanovic has been one of the defining faces of Australian television. He survived personal scandals, on-air controversies, and a rapidly changing media landscape. But one podcast interview with far-right agitator Tommy Robinson has brought it all crashing down. Nine has shown him the door, and ARN has, it would seem, cut ties with him as well.
1: So I'm free. Truly independent. It wasn't easy this last couple of days. But we roll on. So here's what I believe in. The public deserve to hear perspectives. This country was built by, you know, hard-working Aussies from all around the world, and they were bound by the same values, but very different experiences. So on my show, I've spoken...
0: Karl Stefanovic says he's free. Free from television, free from editors, free from network executives. But free to do what? Australia doesn't have a Joe Rogan economy. It doesn't have an endless supply of controversial guests or advertisers lining up to bankroll personality-driven culture wars. So has Karl Stefanovic spotted the future of Australian media, or has he badly misjudged the market? Today on Fourth Estate, we look beyond the headlines to ask what his spectacular fall tells us about podcasting, platforming, and whether one of TV's biggest stars has mistaken attention for a business model. Joining us to do so is senior columnist for the Sydney Morning Herald and The Age, Jacqueline Maley. Jackie, thanks so much for being back with us.
2: Thank you for having me.
0: And Crystal Andrews, readers editor for Crikey and the host of their podcast, Cut Through. Welcome, Crystal.
3: Thanks for having me. Glad to be here.
0: Jackie, I want to go to you first because you wrote a very pithy column on this for the Sydney Morning Herald this week in which you touch on Stefanovic's declaration that he's free now, as you write, free to pursue what has become the contemporary version of the traditional male midlife crisis, starting a podcast. He's free of the constraints of a reported $2 million contract. He's free from the security of employment by a network that gave him such latitude that he could show up drunk to work and it was treated as a lark. I mean, this goes to the heart of, I think, everybody's shock because he had a pretty golden run for a long time, right? Do you think part of the shock is that this has actually happened or that it possibly that it took this long for Nine to show him the door?
2: He's definitely had a long career. I think it has had its vicissitudes. So he had a period of time, of course, when he was taken off air, off the Today Show at least. His contract was not cancelled or anything like that, but he was taken off the Today Show because of just basically bad publicity surrounding his divorce. So one of those examples of a big star's personal life dominating too many headlines and causing basically reputational damage, at least in the eyes of the TV executives. But he still was getting paid.
0: And he was on nearly $3 million a year at that point, and he was rested for a year and was still getting paid the entire time.
2: Yeah, reportedly. I mean, these are all reported figures, and I have no doubt they're sort of pretty accurate, but we don't, of course, know what the contracts were. But, yeah, he was reportedly Nine's highest-paid star. Nine, of course, owns the newspapers that I work for, I should declare that, but we don't have a lot to do with the TV side. It's just funny to hear someone declare themselves free of a situation that, you know, does not sound that onerous to a lot of people, which is, yeah, a multi-million dollar contract, a roving sort of brief to do not only the TV morning show but also lots of other reporting that he did around the network when he wanted to. He certainly travelled a lot and, yeah, he was basically treated as the golden child of the network for a long time. So to liberate yourself from that and to declare yourself a warrior of free speech, it was sort of difficult for me to see in what way Karl Stefanovic had been sort of hampered or had his wings clipped, if you know what I mean.
0: Well, the thought was initially that he was intentionally trying to get the sack from Nine so he could then go on an I've Been Cancelled tour, but I've spoken to a number of sources who are all quite close to this, and apparently no, he was hoping to ride out his $2 million contract until the end of the year. Do you think he's perhaps, Crystal, do you think he's maybe not played this as cunningly as he possibly could have?
3: Yeah, I'm quite torn on this. I think I definitely hear the argument that some have made, particularly Osman Faruqi on the Lamestream podcast sort of suggested that, that he had just had enough and was kind of bored waiting around, that, you know, this contract was only one additional year and then, you know, coming to a close at the end of this year. And when you know, I can appreciate that when you have done one particular job at one particular employer for as long as Karl Stefanovic has done, maybe it does get a little bit boring. Maybe you do want to do something else. What I don't think is that he would intentionally blow it up so close to the end when you could just ride it out, collect the rest of that check, being the star talent on the network, on a television show that's still being beamed into, you know, hundreds of thousands of households, keep your name out there in the mainstream mix while you're building up your independent venture. Like, that is priceless. That's priceless publicity. That would be very expensive advertising were he to try to pay for it himself. So I think there's maybe a little bit of truth on both sides that he was ready to end things, but I don't think this was the way to do it. And I think the tell perhaps is in the rigmarole. I'm not sure if you've discussed on the show previously about the episode with Tommy Robertson going up, then being taken down, and then, you know, Pauline Hanson uploading it on her channels. And there was a lot of speculation about, you know, who was behind that. I mean, the thing for me is that I know some people sort of suggested that it was taken off the platforms by the platforms themselves. Now, YouTube, Spotify, Apple Podcasts, like, they're all, you know, Instagram, they're all operating independently. There's no way that they all simultaneously would make that decision at that same time, which leads me to think that actually it was Karl who made the decision to pull those down at the time. And I know that there was a little bit of reporting out there, speculative, I'm sure, that that was the result of some panicked conversations that he was having with Nine about, you know, the reaction to it and the remaining portion of his contract. So that kind of leads me to think a little bit, you know, that he did cross a line that he hadn't realised or hadn't intended that he would cross.
0: Mm. Jackie, do you think the issue here was, it wasn't just that he interviewed Tommy Robinson, who is, I mean, he's on a terror list here in Australia. He's not allowed into the country. You can go on, the list goes on and on with why Tommy Robinson is a very problematic figure in terms of sparking race riots in the United Kingdom and all sorts of things. Do you think the issue here, though, isn't just that he interviewed Tommy Robinson, but perhaps that... Well, he didn't interview him in a sense. He had him on a show, but would you classify that as an interview?
2: No, I wouldn't. I wouldn't say that it adhered to any journalistic standards and any journalistic kind of, you know, when I say standards, I mean just the really basic standards of testing your subject's position, of asking them follow-up questions, of asking them hard questions, of challenging them. And certainly in terms of the disinformation that Tommy Robinson, as he calls himself, sort of puts out there about Muslim people, none of it was challenged. It was, I mean, he's actually spreading falsities and lies, which go unchallenged by his interviewer. So that's not adhering to any journalistic standards, certainly within the mainstream. And I guess Karl Stefanovic's point is that he doesn't want to have to adhere to any journalistic standards, because in his telling, those journalistic standards inhibit freedom and freedom of speech. So it's all very well. And I mean, the speech was very free. It was not inhibited in any way. And it was not challenged in any way. But you've got to, I suppose, there's free speech and then there's valuable speech, or speech that has any credibility or any weight. And for speech to have credibility or weight, or for a journalistic interview to have credibility or weight, it needs to adhere to certain principles in my view. And it's perhaps an old-fashioned view, but it's definitely a hill that I will die on.
0: I think many of us in the profession don't think it's that old-fashioned. I thought it was really interesting that you pointed out, I mean, Laurie Oakes was, you know, he once credited Laurie Oakes as one of his great inspirations when he won the Gold Logie back in 2011. I mean, what do you reckon Laurie Oakes would have made of such an interview?
2: I don't think Laurie Oakes would have interviewed this person. I think, you know... this person is someone who's been called a right-wing thug by, you know, a former British Prime Minister. He lacks credibility in his home country. He's got a long criminal history, and he's literally been taken to court for spreading lies about a particular young Syrian refugee in particular. If you're interested in the ideas that Tommy Robinson espouses or the debate that he's engaged in, which is about, you know, so-called mass migration,
0: the rapid demographic change, all that.
2: Yeah, rapid demographic change within the United Kingdom and Europe more broadly, all of these debates that are going on, then there'd be probably many other people that you could bring in who could actually shine some light on that subject. But this person was not that.
0: Mm. I mean, is this a business decision, do you think, he's made? Do you think he's seen the writing on the wall for the fact that the old business model, which he was so much a part of for so many years, and as we've mentioned, he did want to ride out this contract. I mean, why wouldn't you want to go to the end of the year and get paid that sort of, you know, money? I mean, you've come this far. But do you think in terms of, you know, setting up this podcast and when he's thinking ahead to the long term, do you think he's really thought this out properly, though, when it comes to the business model? Does he believe a lot of what, you know, the people that he's platforming do?
3: I wouldn't speculate on whether he, you know, whether he holds these beliefs as true, but I do think it's a business decision. There's a couple of things going on here. I think we've come to the end of the era of this sort of network star who is paid millions and millions of dollars per year to be sort of like the face of a mainstream broadcast network, whether that be on radio or not on television. So that type of money is winding down. There's a really interesting piece in MI3 this week talking about the race to the bottom on advertising rates across the media sector and how that's impacting sort of everything, you know, to the job losses that we're seeing. It's all across the board. So there's that, and that's in part being driven by the fact that media consumption is becoming increasingly fractured. So, you know, the latest digital news report, I think it said that we have over one third of 25 to 44 year olds say they've stopped watching television news, and a quarter of 18 to 24 year olds say they never watch news on the television. Now, the networks are still reaching these people on social media, but you don't need to pay someone millions and millions of dollars a year to be the face of your, you know, of Channel 7 or Channel 9 or whatever it may be on social media. You can actually get that for a lot less money. And when the advertising money that's coming in the door is reducing year on year, maybe that's a smart move. So I think Carl is sort of saying that maybe the big, big bucks in network television is coming to an end. Where there is still a lot of money to go around is in the international market, yes, chasing that sort of money that is behind Joe Rogan, that is behind Piers Morgan's show. And you can get big bucks on YouTube, not so much from the Australian audience, but from reaching an international audience, particularly the American market with these kind of ideas, where there is a lot more money to be made, and keep more of it in your pocket if you own the media title.
0: Do we think that's what he foresees here, that he can possibly tap into that market? Does he really think he can make a success of himself in the US? Because, I mean, that business model, it works in the United States, but not really in Australia. Like, we don't have the same sort of market here. I mean, even looking at, you know, Jackie, I'm not sure if you kept tabs, for instance, on the list of guests that he had on over the last number of months, but he was repeating and cycling through a lot of the same ones. He had Pauline Hanson on a number of times, you know, there's Pete Evans. There's only so many of those sorts of fringe far-right figures that you can sort of pass around here in Australia. You don't, and he wasn't seemingly mixing them in like Joe Rogan would do in the US with other less controversial figures. Do you think this is a business model that it really isn't going to work for him here?
2: Look, I don't know, but I suspect that it is a very difficult business model to sustain in an Australian context. Because as you say, if your unique selling point is that you have infamous guests on, controversial guests on, who cause an outrage and who might say things that your audience, you know, likes hearing said, things that other people don't say, things that are like, you know, rebelling against so-called woke culture, that kind of thing. There's not that many of them that I can think of within Australia that you can reliably, you know, cycle through. You're really looking at very far-right figures, like I think they've got a few neo-Nazis belting around Melbourne, who might be able to pick up as a cheap interview subject. But it seems, and I don't know anything about Carl Stefanovic's business plan, it seems cobbled together hastily at best. But certainly the international market would be more lucrative. So I think he's in London at the moment, and I think either he was on Piers Morgan's show.
0: He was.
2: So maybe they can just all interview each other, I don't know. But if you want to play in that international market, it's very, very crowded, and you need to have a really high profile. And certainly in the United States, Joe Rogan's obviously the king of podcasting. And, you know, say what you like about Joe Rogan, he's very good at delivering what he does to his audience, and I think he's probably – he does have an eclectic mix of guests, and some of them are very, very interesting people, whether or not you agree with them. Beyond that, I think you have a whole sort of like multiverse of very, very far-right figures who have usually come off of some sort of mainstream platform like Tucker Carlson, for example, and have just gone absolutely into the stratosphere and veering very much towards conspiracy theory and extremely far-right sort of points of view. So we're talking sort of really not just flirting with white supremacist points of view, but, you know, wholeheartedly embracing them in some cases. So that's a very difficult place or space to sort of compete in, I think. Basically the reason why he was dumped by Nine and also his radio show that he signed up for with ARN platforms was because he was unpalatable to sponsors. So that's just like a huge part of the market, right, that he's not going to move over to his podcast business. At the moment, I think advertising conditions are particularly tough. Mm. So if you don't draw in a big audience and you don't have a reliable, consistent and sort of safe brand, then I don't think you're going to be very attractive to an advertiser.
3: I would just say, though, it's not just about the sponsors that are visible, you know, with like an ad read or, you know, such and such brand supports this show. Like, that is not the only money that exists and swirls around in this space. It doesn't necessarily, and it is not going to necessarily be money that is visible to the audience in like a product placement or whatever. You know, there is a lot of money, particularly coming out of the US, that is going to, you know, influencers or creators or people with big platforms to push the talking points, push the ideas, host these types of conversations. But I think we're, again, kidding ourselves if we think that's the only money out there for a mouthpiece who's willing to espouse views. And particularly in Australia, where maybe that has been unsuccessful before, and there's perhaps a vision that this could be a good moment to get some of these ideas across. I mean, these things definitely happen, and it's kind of off the books.
0: Yeah, absolutely. There are murmurs that Gina Reinhart could possibly be contributing some funds.
2: That wouldn't surprise me in the least. Mm. I think someone like Gina Reinhart would be a sort of, if you were running Carl Stefanovic's podcast, you'd be making an approach, I think, to the likes of Gina Reinhart. Mm. And Gina Reinhart has at various points sort of wanted or had stakes in media companies. So media influence is probably something that she would like. And as Crystal points out, there's a lot of money in America. So, you know, if you do have international connections, or I suppose we're trying to build a certain profile, there perhaps would be donors in America who would chip a bit of money in, depending, I don't know how these things work. Like, what do they want back for that money? Do they want, is it a transaction or is it a gift? I don't know.
0: If you're just joining us, you're listening to Fourth Estate. We're talking about the spectacular implosion, it would seem, this week of Carl Stefanovic. Joining us is the Sydney Morning Herald's Jacqueline Maley and Crikey's Crystal Andrews. Well, it should probably be noted, his podcast consistently ranks in the top five on Apple Podcasts and the Spotify charts here in Australia. So there is clearly an audience for it. I mean, possibly, you know, even more so now that all of this, I mean, this has been a lot of publicity, it would seem. But given that there obviously is an audience for it, there'll be no doubt people that will think this is a good investment to throw money behind.
3: Yeah, there definitely will be. Wherever there's ears or eyeballs, there's at least a little bit of money kind of swirling around. I will be very curious to see what happens to those rankings and the numbers as the furor around this dies down and it goes into a more sort of regular publishing schedule. Mm. And, you know, the longer that he is no longer on the telly, how much of an impact that makes, I think, will be really interesting to watch. What does normal look like for this show and for this new media empire once all the heat dies down. I think that definitely remains to be seen whether it holds or, you know, does it just start to cycle through, like you said, a lot of the same guests and do the listeners that are there think, okay, well, I've kind of heard these conversations before. It's like the same 10 or 15 people. I don't know. I think there's still a lot to be seen there.
0: Jackie, you pointed out in your column this week, I'm going to quote you directly, Woodward or Bernstein, he ain't. You know, he's undermined the sort of excellent journalism that people like Woodward and Bernstein or Laurie Oakes, you know, espoused. And perhaps him out on his own, you know, in that sort of longer format as well. Like, you know, Joe Rogan podcasts go for 3 hours. I mean, maybe it's going to be quite revealing.
2: I think there is something kind of parasocial about podcasts that people just like to have them on. So it has replaced radio in that way, but it's more intimate than radio. And it feels like the people that you're listening to are sort of like buddies, right? And I do think if you're doing longer form interviews of any kind, they have to be thought out. They have to be well researched. You have to know what you're doing, and you have to put in quite a lot of work. I mean, you would know this. Crystal would know this. You can't just turn up to those and read a quick brief 5 minutes before and kind of wing it, which I suspect if you're really good at breakfast TV and you've been doing it for as long as Carl has, you probably can do. I mean, like, it'll live or die by its quality, I think.
0: I'm also interested in the aspect in terms of coming from Nine's point of view. Do you think this actually could have possibly been building for a long time? Because, I mean, as you also noted, Jackie, like Nine and your newspaper, your masthead, the work it's done in exposing Charlie Teo and the accused war criminal, Ben Robert Smith, him sort of criticising that reporting or, you know, intimating almost that those two individuals got somehow a raw deal. Do you think that was, I mean, that would have definitely to the people, you know, on the newspaper side of things, so that your hard work.
2: Yeah, I mean, without giving too much away of sort of what happens in the newsroom, to have someone who has a very high profile, who is a so-called star in your company, denigrating the incredible, stressful, many, many years long investigations that journalists like Kate McClymont and Nick McKenzie have done, the kind of journalism that Carl Stefanovic is not capable of. It gets people's backs up. And certainly internally that was not taken well when Carl Stefanovic sort of seemed to take the side of Charlie Teo and Ben Robert Smith in those instances. But also I think at a corporate level it's very difficult. Nine has shelled out many, many, many millions of dollars in litigation over those two stories, and they've staunchly backed that journalism. So to then have one of its stars kind of like, to use a vulgarism, to like piss all over it is just kind of like, it's a big internal conflict.
0: Yeah, it would seem so. Just lastly, Crystal, I think it's really interesting that ARN seemed to I still don't think they've officially confirmed that they're cancelling his contract, but it would seem so. And
3: it's hanging, it seems like it's hanging on a final thread.
0: On a final thread.
3: Quite flimsily.
0: Obviously he was signed up to do this, you know, Friday radio show with Eddie Maguire. I've had sources tell me that Eddie Maguire is not too happy with Mr. Stefanovic because of how this is all played out. Because, I mean, do you foresee that radio show going ahead with just Eddie behind the mic?
3: I am not Eddie Maguire's target market. So, for what it's worth, yeah, I do think that ARN will pull out of it. I don't know what that will mean for Eddie Maguire. Worth noting that the Daily Telegraph today was reporting that Carl Sanderlands, obviously very, very recently formerly of ARN, his company has bought two website domains, one for carlandkyle.com.au and the other for kyleandkarl.com.au. So it might be that there are, you know, some other kind of...
0: You just need a third K, don't you reckon?
3: Outside.
0: Yeah.
3: Really rolls right off the tongue. So I think that there will be other opportunities. Again, whether any of this works, I don't know. But I have a feeling that, you know, yeah, Carl, the same with Carl Sanderlands. I think we're seeing the end of this, you know, giant personality commanding a giant salary from the big broadcasters. I don't really foresee, you know, anybody new coming up and filling that space just because the media landscape has changed so drastically. And, you know, whether he succeeds or fails, I mean...
0: Well, what does success look like for him?
3: I mean, making money, I think, is the answer at the end of the day, making as much money as you can.
0: Do you think this might be a moment of reckoning as well for these big broadcasters? I mean, ARN have had a shocking year throughout, you know, all of this sort of the Carl and Jackie O palaver, which has been incredibly costly, but also the Nine Network did back Carl through a lot of shtick over the years, I guess. And do you think perhaps there'll be a rethinking around the sort of people that they do sign up, the sort of personality hires as such that they might sign up? Jackie, I'll go to you first.
2: I think Carl Stefanovic is going to be a really, really difficult talent to replace, actually. You know, whether you loved him or you hated him, he was a big personality. He was hugely recognisable. He was still very popular with audiences, and he was a sort of marquee person. So I think he's going to be, I think they're going to have a lot of difficulty replacing him.
0: There doesn't seem to be a succession plan in place. I think they're really at a loss of what they're going to do.
2: Maybe there was that I just didn't know about, but I don't know. I wouldn't have a clue. But there doesn't seem to be, because I haven't been able to sort of parachute anyone in very quickly. And I do think it's sort of a watershed moment for the big networks. Obviously, as you know, Crystal gave us those statistics before from the digital news media report, free-to-air TV is very much a shrinking industry, and destination television like a morning show is less and less appealing to audiences, particularly young audiences. And I think it's difficult to know with these extremes, you know, extreme voices like, you know, your Tommy Robinsons, it's very difficult for the mainstream media to sort of like report on them or even bring them into the debate in any real way, whilst also adhering to journalistic standards. So it's a real clash. It's sort of a structural difficulty, which, you know, everyone's grappling with, but no one really has an answer to.
0: Big thanks to our panel today, Jacqueline Maley of the Sydney Morning Herald. Thanks so much for being with us.
2: Thank you for having me.
0: And Crystal Andrews at Crikey. Thanks so much for joining us.
3: Thanks, Tina.
0: And thank you for listening. If you've been doing so via radio and would like to hear the full extended version of this discussion, just head to the Fourth Estate podcast. All of our full-length episodes are there. And if you do so, please don't forget to leave us a review, give us a rating and subscribe. It helps other people find us that way. 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If you have any thoughts on this week's episode, we'd love to hear from you. FourthEstate@2SER.com is our email address. You can also find us on X, formerly known as Twitter. Our handle is FourthEstateAU. A big thanks, as always, to my incredible team, Adam Parker and Amelia Crouch, on editorial and socials. I'm Tina Quinn. Thanks so much for joining me this week. We'll catch you next time on Fourth Estate. Bye for now.